Los Carlos, aka Marcelo Mudou, producer and DJ who develops his work using a very original concept. He slows down the tempo of Brazilian tracks of Miami bass and folk mix, synthesizing this with samples and other sounds. The result is danceable and original, so move those chairs away from the room and start to dance. See you guys next week.

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1: Hello and welcome to the fourth episode of the TechNet podcast. TechNet is a collaborative project between six European organizations: CTM in Berlin, Germany; GMIA in Albi, France; OTRE in Barreiro, Portugal; QO2 in Brussels, Belgium; Scanumesh in Riga, Latvia; and Trafo in Chechen, Poland. The project aims to explore the emancipatory potential of technology in music and sound art. By engaging critically and creatively with technology, and by putting the focus on the user rather than the developer, technologies and methodologies can be demystified and lead to more autonomous mindsets towards the tools around us. I am Tiago from OTRE in Barreiro, and for this episode of the TechNet podcast, we featured DeForest Brown Jr., an ex-American writer, journalist, theorist, curator, and a self-described musician by necessity, releasing music under his Speaker Music moniker. Brown is the author of the book Assembling a Black Counterculture, where he presents a comprehensive account of techno with a focus on the history of black experiences in industrialized labor systems, repositioning the genre as a unique form of black musical and cultural production. Brown traces the genealogy and current developments in techno, locating its origins in the 1980s in the historically emblematic city of Detroit and the broader landscape of black musical forms. Assembling a Black Counterculture reframes techno from a black theoretical perspective distinct from its cultural assimilation within predominantly white European electronic music contexts and discourse. Over the next hour, we will listen to a talk given by Brown on the 4th of October 2024 at Barreiro's Jazz School as part of the program of Outfest's 20th edition. In this talk, moderated by Margarida Minge, Brown gives an overview of key details of his book and expands on its context 2 years after its publication.
2: So I started on this book in, it was 2020, 2019, and it began as an idea of linking together a lot of sort of thoughts and mental images that had kind of popped into my head over the last decade or so while listening to techno tracks. This all started in 2008. I just started college, and that was the same time that the 2008 housing crash was happening in America. It was also announced that Americans, you know, students that were going to be taking out student loans for college basically wouldn't be getting Social Security. There's a lot of anxiety about my future just as an American, but also living in like Birmingham, Alabama at the time, which was like a site of like basically where the civil rights movement was kind of mostly happening. But I bring this up because in 2008, I stumbled across this book called The Third Wave from Alvin Toffler, and also his other book, Future Shock, and I looked up this term in it, techno rebels, and Juan Atkins popped up, which was really interesting for me at 18 to see this 18-year-old inventor of techno, like, you know, 30 years prior, and it was, I don't know, there's this kind of weird, like, synoptic, like, harmonic convergence that just really piqued my interest, because I listened to Cybertron, and one of the things that struck me about it was how familiar it was. So my parents had been playing a lot of like electro and things like that when I was growing up, but I didn't know to think of it in relation to speculative futures, economic collapses and things like that. And yeah, so that, long story short, this book is a way of just kind of thinking around, we'll say, present day dance music theory, dance music history, about how people came to know techno and came to rave. I wanted to kind of think more about why Juan Atkins had been reading Alvin Toffler, what he actually had gotten from it, and specifically what the music was in this moment where he was making it, you know, with this guy, Rick Davis, in a basement, essentially. And, you know, they weren't playing these tracks in clubs. They were playing these tracks for each other. And they were, you know, reading books together and thinking. It was like a salon or a reading group. It wasn't about, no one was dancing, like, at any point. And just that kind of cerebral, like, separation from the club was just really interesting. So, anyway, there's several anchors that holds the book together. And one of those anchors is the albums themselves, the tracks themselves. What I noticed was that some of the earlier techno tracks had like liner notes. They were like kind of ideas and things that were maps and stuff. And I was like, wow, why have I never like seen this stuff like explicated in like an intelligent manner besides like, Koji Weshin's More Brilliant Than the Sun, or Natrice Gatskins had done some really great writing on it. There's, there's been people that kind of attempted at it, but I hadn't really seen a full canonical like read of these techno mythologies that were very present. Like, you buy like an Underground Resistance album and there's like pages of text. It's not just like a press note. It's like literally like pages of text. And it really distressed me working for companies like Mixmag, Resident Advisor, and things like that. And just talking to these like British and German folks and actually there's a really interesting Red Bull Music Academy talk with Serge from Clone Records, where he's asked about the storylines for Drexia and Underground Resistance. And he was like, but the thing I love about techno is that there are no words on the vinyl. And it was one of those things where I owned some of these vinyls and I was like, but there's like literally words on them. So I wrote 435 pages worth of stuff just to kind of get at what was not being said. So anyway, the cover of the book was done by Abdul Kadeem Haq, who is an artist who's done art for Detroit techno artists for over the last 30 years. And it's a real honor to be working with him and to be stitching together liner notes, but also quotes from documentaries, interviews that would take place in magazines like Mixmag, and kind of just stitching these things together in this very like theological, synoptic manner to, again, suss out a story. And Haq was one of the guides for me, as he himself actually expresses the more mythological elements. Like, his paintings actually encompass a lot of what's happening in the story. So he's actually able to paint this picture and tell me what's happening in a way that's really fascinating. Like, he can really take my mind inside of these images and like move it around. So in this particular image, this takes place in the year 2100. And so that's the cover of the book. The book ends in 2020, it begins in, I think, 1655. But the cover of the book takes place way in the future. We're not gonna be alive when this picture is happening. And that's a lot of the point, is that you only get, out of these 435 pages, you get a glimpse of the possibility of this world. And this is, for me, and for Haq, I would say, the essence of techno. So, let's see. So along with writing about techno, at the same time, I was in Florence, Alabama in college at the University of North Alabama, in the Pride of Dixie marching band, which basically is this kind of like marching band that had built itself around W.C. Handy's original like ethnographic writings about the blues. W.C. Handy essentially like notated the blues. Like, he went around to different cities in the Deep South, and you hear the like story about Robert Johnson, selling a soul to the devil, but that's mythology. The thing is, in Alabama, Mississippi, there's actual devils that you can go sell your soul to. And one of those situations is W.C. Handy, who, again, went to these different parts of the South, listened to people singing this thing called the blues, and he wrote it down, printed it, and then sold these prints, these scores, to record labels in New York, and he became the person who was the father of the blues. He canonically labeled the blues as a philosophy, as a way of life, as a method of music. And I wanted to kind of follow in his footsteps, having gone to a college that was where he was born. There's like literally like a statue of him in the middle of the town. But he also taught Sun Ra in college at Alabama Agricultural Mechanical University, where my parents met. That was a school started by some ex-slaves who basically took over the land that they were enslaved on and built one of the first like black-owned universities in a part of Alabama called Normal, Alabama. And there is where Sun Ra basically was sort of where he had his like big epiphany. But there's a linkage to the father of the blues and Sun Ra, this cosmological like post-jazz, if you will, like thinker. And we'll get more into that. But anyway, while doing all of this, I was studying philosophy and came across the term rhythm analysis and found that to be really interesting while, again, being in this marching band, moving in this, like, you know, super, like, militarized, like, patterns around the field while playing, like, literal George Gershwin pieces, which was quite strange to me, playing pieces of this kind of... playing pieces of this sort of Americanization of a black composed folk vernacular. Like, what, you know, Gershwin has like Rhapsody in Blue as a song, which is for one insane to be playing while you're like moving around on a you know football field. But the thing is, what I always thought about while playing this was A, how difficult it was because I had to like test into this band, but also the fact that there is no Rhapsody in Blue. You don't feel happy in the blues. And that sort of contradiction, that American industrial contradiction where, you know, these scores were printed and then turned into a different type of industrialized institutional kind of form of music separate from its original format was just really interesting to me. And it felt full circle to go to this town and to play this music. And rhythm analysis seemed to be one of the ways to think through this conundrum of, I don't want to call it epigenetic birthright, but this kind of thing of being like, you know, we're from the same soil. And there is this folk in like this folk music that as Ishmael Reed, who I ironically also met in college, who gave me a copy of Mumbo Jumbo and was just like, just read it, keep writing. You got, and I didn't know who this man was, but that's the kind of thing with Alabama is that you end up kind of getting this sort of Afrofuturist kind of black nationalist group of people coming together. Like, and I don't know, that all kind of, I don't know, really inspired me, this concept of jazz guru, of how music just grew from black people. And this term jazz guru comes from James Weldon Johnson, who wrote the Negro National Anthem in 1919. So this person who talks about the music just growing for us also wrote a national anthem for this collection of people who were founding the blues and jazz and Afrofuturism and things like that. And rhythm analysis, a non-African-American philosophy, was a, I don't know, just an interesting way of thinking through, again, this idea of growth and distribution of folk expression as a kind of metaphysical aura, but also as a usable technology. Because I mean, that's the thing that interests me most about techno is that it was able to leave a place and be usable to so many people across the world in a very like cybernetic way, but also in this way of, I mean, I often say the world stripped techno for parts. So they don't actually know how it works. They don't actually know what's in it. But rhythm analysis does a few things. It's kind of like psychology. It's kind of like being a creative director at an ad agency. It's kind of like being a touring musician. I don't know. It's a lot of things, but it's been interesting using Henri Lefebvre's like kind of idea of the critique of everyday life. This like think using this idea of working through and thinking of the rhythms of cities and distribution systems and the capital and the feelings and sentiments that are all embedded in these urban spaces, these artificial spaces. I don't know, it just seemed like an interesting way to approach this weird familiarity that I had with techno, but also, again, its usability by others. So, when I found Juan, one of the things I found most interesting about him was that he actually just says it. He just says what he means, and there's so much documentation of him literally being like, techno is music that sounds like technology and not music, or technology that sounds like music. And what that means is that he is not Kraftwerk. He is not he's not an aristocrat who studied under Stockhausen and got a bunch of money from Yamaha and other companies thanks to German funding to create a marketing scheme for the idea of electronic music. there's a great Billboard article in which the managers for Yellow Magic Orchestra and Kraftwerk were talking about literally how they plan to sell electronic music to people with those two bands as the primary industrial examples. A modern example of that would be someone like Holly Herndon, who was able to take the laptop, but also AI Vocaloids, and to make that a viable option for people in the music industry. Because I think we're all old enough here to remember when people were like, laptops aren't instruments. And it was really fascinating being in college, watching her be like, because she's from Tennessee. She's like from maybe like 60 miles away from where I'm from. And there's obviously cultural connotations that come with that, but we've talked about it. And despite her long-termist, technostic, we'll get into that later too. I mean, it's not to say that I'm like a flip side to Holly Herndon, but that's kind of how I've always seen it, is that I'm not interested in the ways that we can cybernate, as you know, Norman Viner put it, to like instrumentalize human beings. I'm not interested in that part. I'm interested in the actual Latin and Greek origins of techno in the sense of the logic of skill. I'm interested in that, where you logic through the skill to just do anything, to move through the world, to see the world, to be in the world. So I may be a nihilist, but I'm not an Afro-pessimist. I like to build futures, and techno was one way to do that. But really briefly, I want to play Juan's actual track called Techno Music, which came out in 1988 with the Techno the New Dance Sound of Detroit compilation, which he gave them mostly because he wanted to make sure that when the compilation came out, it wasn't called the House Sound of Detroit, because he was not making house music. And when Derek May and Kevin Saunderson and all those others copied his music, he wanted to make sure that when they said they were making house music, they meant that. He was making techno, music that sounds like technology.

Okay, so just wanted to skip through that really quickly, because one thing I find interesting about that track is that it came after the idea of his music being compared to house music, and after this idea where he had to reckon with the fact that there were people, because see, Juan Atkins and Rick Davis started working together, I think, in, it was 1979. Frankie Knuckles at that time was still in New York with Larry Levan doing the loft parties with Dave Mancuso and all of those, and with Robert Longo's like sound systems, and they had their own thing going called garage music, which a bunch of Brits later came over and, you know, heard the garage music, bought some Whitney Houston records, took them back to Britain, and was like garage music. But anyway, Frankie Knuckles, one of the garage music innovators, moved to Chicago because he was asked to open a club called the Warehouse Club. And he decided to have a collection of records, or he basically, look, Frankie Knuckles was an op who was working for Billboard and a bunch of like record labels and was getting white label records directly from the record labels. And he was sort of like a stats analyst who was like watching the club in Chicago and playing tracks. And he would take the stats and like, you know, take it back to Clive Davis and be like, hey, that one's a hit. And Juan Atkins, this guy reading Toffler, was over in Detroit being like, I didn't know that existed. Derek May came over to him and was like, hey, there's these people doing house music in Chicago. You should go check it out. And Juan was like, no, I'm good. And so he plays his out, you know, his outmodded like 808 drum machine, because Roland, or electronic instruments in general in the 80s, weren't selling that well. I think it was around 1984 when Derek May stole one of Juan Atkins's Roland 909 drum machines, or excuse me, rhythm synthesizers. There is no such thing as drum machines. But he stole his rhythm synthesizer and sold it to Frankie Knuckles. Before that point, there had been no recorded house music. There had only been a collection of house records, kind of like a house wine, where Frankie Knuckles had a, you know, an exclusive Whitney Houston remix or whatever, because he technically invented remixing as well. And he's like, I have the one that exists ever. And that's why Theaster Gates was archiving all of Frankie Knuckles' records, because they're all mostly one-offs. So that's immediately the difference between house and techno. House records for the people, and techno is a music that sounds like technology. But anyway, I play techno music, and it sounds kind of like what you think techno sounds like, with the in like a, you know, like a 303, like, but actually I think Juan was using a 101. But actually, yeah, he had a whole thing where he like refused to use the 303 because he was like, they're copying me with this new thing, which actually very briefly, I'm gonna play a different Juan Atkins track to kind of specify this, just so you can hear his difference.

So a lot smoother, not as glitched out as Acid House, which if we need to have that example, that's, you know, let's play Acid Tracks, which I really like. But I think the fact that Spanky and Pierre's drum machine was broken should really be considered when talking about innovation. Not necessarily because that's a bad thing. I just think it's interesting to work off of glitches and broken machines and then taking that and flipping it into something versus an intentionality with the machine and taking it where you want it to go. But anyway, here's Acid Tracks. So, you know, you have a bit of a, you know, the glitch and these kind of like clips that are happening, but that's very different from the very smooth and like, you know, lyrical guitar-like playing that Juan Atkins was getting at. But, okay, let's move on. So Juan Atkins and Rick Davis were reading a book called The Third Wave that basically encompasses the three major developments in human existence and the society that humans have built for themselves for some reason. And this neurosis called civilization is mapped out pretty brilliantly here a few decades later by O.W. Markley for the Institute for Futures Research. But here, with him, it took on more of a climate change kind of angle, as opposed to this idea of like technology is going to evolve to the point of the Matrix and we're all going to get like taken over by robots. He was thinking more about the hypothetical carrying capacity for spaceship Earth for the ecological load of humankind. What basically he's saying is that we are killing the planet, and it went just like this. You know, we started you have the Garden of Eden metaphor where we were like running around naked doing like pagan stuff. And then like eventually we started pulling resources from, you know, the lakes. We, you know, we're taking water and growing things with it and growing our food because hunting animals is hard and it's a luxury to like actually go kill a mammoth. Like that's a real luxury. And, you know, anyway, well, it's a luxury, but you also work for it. Anyway, so once you start stationing and pulling from the land, you get this agricultural era, which is what's interesting about Sun Ra having gone to the Agricultural Mechanical University. Anywho, you get really good at the agriculture and you start industrializing it. It starts growing itself, kind of like how humans have started growing themselves for this thing called society. And you know, it goes a bit further where you start getting stats on it, because that's what Christopher Columbus did when he first, you know, went to the island of Hispaniola. He walked around and took a taxonomy of the peoples and the plants and the actual ground, and went, you know, and he took that back to the Spanish, you know, royal guard, and was like, he also took some people with him, and they were like, "What the hell is wrong with you? Why do you have these people here?" And he's like, "Hey, but here's some stats." And that's what the information age is when we started getting the internet and taking all those stats and of human bodies moving across the ocean and living in these societies. And they start, you know, the government, the tech companies, they try to start instrumentalizing it. But see, that now was actually in 1980. That now was for Juan Atkins. That's not for us. The fourth wave was for us. This point in which we were supposed to have global consciousness and move on to this thing of singularity that someone like Elon Musk is talking about. But the thing is, what we got instead was COVID. A different type of global consciousness in which we all, for the first time, felt our own human stupidity together and were locked inside for a year. And then, so there's that disruption. And I often tell people that the talk that we're having right now is right at that line where we're about to shoot over the edge into total collapse. But maybe there's a chance for global consciousness. I particularly don't care. But. Which is why I'm a techno rebel, because I'm just like, humans fucked up. But the nature of that fuck up comes from my, we'll say, epigenetic birthright as a Negro American, meaning one of the descendants of the original, we'll say, like 30,000 black, like Africans that were brought over to America during the transatlantic slave trade. I mean, most of the actual slave trade ended up in South America, but there's a very small number that popped up right here in Virginia, but were traded down here and moved, you know, because like NFTs, like Pokemon cards, you know, Europeans were trading people, which is still got to think about that. But, you know, that very small number of people grew
and spread out, and with it came knowledges. And, you know, because the thing is, when people think about Negro slaves, they think people, it's always kind of interesting to me, because I always notice that people think in terms of like value or hierarchy or something, where they're like non-human versus human. And I like Reza Negrasani's idea of deracinating it and being real about it, right? It's like a horror film where you have a bunch of people locked up in a factory, and the assumption is that they can't speak to each other, but in reality, I think they were speaking to each other just like this. Sure, there were some language barriers, but you know, you use gestures, you write things, you know, but for 400 years, these Negro people sat and I think had a lot of conversation. And then when they were freed in 1867, suddenly there was a lot to say. And that's when you get Frederick Douglass and, you know, the W.B. Du Bois, who studied under William James, the founder of psychology. W.B. Du Bois himself was the founder of sociology. And, you know, there's a lot to say. But what I want to get in here is that all of that that had to be said manifested when Black Americans first started interacting with the military and military technology and intelligence at the same time as using those agricultural skills that had been honed for 400 years. And so it makes perfect sense that techno would emerge out of this versus Germans in the middle of an economic collapse after losing a war. You know, just, you know, unless the whole Nuremberg like flying saucers thing is real, let me know. So, Rick Davis, a military veteran who was in Vietnam and technically worked for the CIA, when he met with Juan Atkins in college in the 1970s, because he was a bit older, he was a decade older than Juan Atkins, but went back to college after, you know, serving his country and getting malaria while, you know, fighting in Vietnam in a PSYOP war. And he comes back and like Charles Manson's like killing folks and the hippies are like, you know, taking government like issued like microchips called LSD and having their minds blown. And he's like, what the hell's been happening back here while I was over there like fighting for my life? And he data dumps all of this on Juan Atkins. And that's where Cybertron comes from. That's where techno comes from. It's this giant data dump where Rick Davis himself says, I wanted to insert a virus into the cultural matrix. I'm gonna take this like 20-year-old kid and I'm gonna data dump everything I saw, all those redacted documents, all the thing, the heavy things that, you know, most Americans or people in the world didn't see during the war, I'm gonna put in that kid. And then that kid came out. Actually, hold on. Did I lose the? Okay, forget it. I lost the mouse. But what they came up with was this idea of the grid. They wanted to treat the music studio and the collection of their music equipment as a kind of game space. So, you know, if you think about having speakers, you're like your monitors set up and you have your mixer and your gear, you play the music and you go into that space together where the music is playing, you have the loops going, and there you can think. All the noise of the outside

Ah, here it is. I wanted to play you what Rick Davis was doing, because he comes back from war and he used the money that he had gathered from the military, because they pay a lot, you know, for you to go spare your life, because that's what the military is. They give you a bunch of money as insurance that you won't die when they send you to a hopeless war, like a bunch of Americans. I think it's 40,000 U.S. soldiers over in Lebanon and in Gaza right now. You know, the U.S. says they're not in the war, but they have 40,000 people in that war. Anywho, and not all of them are Israeli. But Rick Davis took that money, bought a bunch of synthesizers, and was like, I'm going to express myself. And he came up with this thing called Methane C. This is in 1978.

0: planted my seed, and I have evolved my progeny.
1: And so, you know, he's writing about methane seas, climate change, just destroying the planet, and he's imagining far-flung futures. But I like to think that the cover of my book with Hawk takes place after the methane sea, when humans hopefully are smart enough to fix this. I hope. But he gets together with Juan Atkins, and Juan adds some things to this. And here's Cosmic Cars. Actually, I'm going to pause that really quick and explain this. So the thing about what I think Rick Davis told Juan is that basically Cybertron, as you see here, that's a portmanteau. That's a word with words inside of it, which is one of the things I love about techno is its vernacular and its ability to take words and grammar and to break the words apart and to add further meaning. So it's kind of like Latin, but like in reverse, where like Latin's like the root of many things, but like techno goes like backwards. So Cybotron means cyborg, which in itself is a portmanteau for cybernetics, which is like, you know, the controlling of things, the ability to take a taxonomy, a data taxonomy, and to activate things, Borg or biological organism, Cybotron, which is a cyborg cyclotron. A cyclotron is a piece of technology that is like a particle accelerator. It's the key piece of a nuclear bomb or nuclear fusion to, you know, power things. But what should be known is that the person that coined the term cybernetics, Norbert Wiener, was good friends with Ernest O. Lawrence, who was at the University of Berkeley, or University of California, Berkeley, working on the cyclotron. Together with Vannevar Bush, they were all working on the Manhattan Project and developed the nuclear bomb together. And Rick Davis and Juan Atkins wanted to create a new piece of technology called a cybotron that uses nuclear fusion to create cybernetic biologic organisms in real space-time. I don't know if any of you all had seen Oppenheimer in IMAX, but there's a little part in the beginning where he talks about wanting to see the other side, wanting to point to, like, poke through reality and go to the other side of it. So that's what Cybertron does. It creates a little cube or a large cube that we can all step inside of. It's not the whole world, it's just a momentary moment of an event, an event space, actually, which, as you see here, they talk about imagining things as real life game sprites, like they wanted to pop things up and, you know, basically make audio video games together, which is actually why I paused, because I wanted to give you that mental image before playing Cosmic Cars.

0: So that's Cosmic Cars. But also, so nice. So, okay. Actually, let's not sit with this too much. This is another image from Abdul Kadeem Hawk that basically talks about Juan Atkins's other mentor, Electrifying Mojo, and his sort of adaptation of the Nation of Islam idea of the mothership landing on Detroit, which Electrifying Mojo was also a veteran. He was in the Korean War. My grandfather also fought in the Korean War, which is also an interesting thing about techno is that you can actually trace a lot of the developments with U.S. wars. Underground Resistance pops up around the same time as Desert Storm, Desert Shield, which my father was supposed to fight in and I was born in on a military base. There's also, I think the last Underground Resistance album pops up around the same time as the advancement of Iraq, Afghanistan. So anyway, Electrifying Mojo, Vietnam or Korean War veteran, gets to basically starts a radio show on the first ever black owned television and radio channel called WGPR, Where God's Presence Radiates. And so, yeah, I thought it'd be nice to show you the actual beginning of the grid, because there's a point before, there's a prequel, if you will, where Electrifying Mojo lands his mothership on top of Detroit and sends down these signals and taps into people like Juan Atkins and, you know, kind of like remote viewing and MK Ultra, you know, Juan Atkins kind of wakes up and he's like, techno. Ironically, Drexia, James Stinson, has the same kind of epiphany when he talks about techno or coming up with the name Drexia. Sun Ra also was visited and had the same idea when he came up with Sun Ra, but we can talk about that later. This is just a brief reading of what we were just talking about, techno vernacular creativity. These different moments in which black people start using cosmograms and artifacts, and they start taking like consumer technologies and flipping them and reversing them. And then you got like, you know, the steam element here, which, I mean, I have a cousin, or not my cousin, my brother-in-law actually works for Lockheed Martin, which there's a lot of black people who went to Alabama Agricultural Mechanical University, go straight to either NASA or Lockheed Martin. So that's something that's been really interesting to me as well. And all of this, and oh, right there, you have the grid. And then you have the US military industrial consumer internet complex that's opposite of the grid, what the US military was actually trying to make by grabbing those hippies. So the opposite of Rick Davis. You have Rick Davis who went and was like, I'm gonna be a techno rebel and build my own grid. Over in California, particularly at the University of California, Berkeley, where Ernesto Lawrence developed the cyclotron, is also where Benjamin Bratton came up with the term the stack, which is also a philosophy called stackology, or the logic of the stack, which is the full-on taxonomical world that colonialism had intended to build when, you know, colonialists were like, let us manifest destiny onto America, onto Turtle Island, and to turn it into this thing called America, or the United States of. This is the final product, the New World Order, if you will, the total global consciousness in which, you know, we are here in a city. We are, you know, we have our memories uploaded to a cloud. We're on Earth. There are networks that connect all of us that allowed for you all to contact me to come here. You know, I came from my address to your address, and, you know, and here we are. We're all users being used. But that's where my album comes in. So after having done all of this research, development, conversation, and whatnot, I decided to embark on a new journey with Hawk. I wanted to embark on a new journey with... I'm just not gonna worry about it. Basically, we were like, let's make a sequel to the book, but like not with words. And he was like, yeah, let's do it. And because the thing is, Hawk has a lot of storyline in his mind that did not actually play out. It didn't actually happen because James Stinson died in 2002. And there are 7 Drexian albums that that you play successively in order that, I mean, basically all of the Drexia albums can be listened to in chronological order, and you get this like kind of journey down into Drexia through the Bubble Metropolis and out when they start collaborating with Underground Resistance on, you know, Black Ops missions against Benjamin Bratton and the Stack, against the US government, you know, because that's what Drexia does. They're a military force with Underground Resistance doing special ops missions. But if you read the liner notes, you get pieces of those stories. But anyway, I wanted to adapt one of Hawk's untold stories of the Third Earth vision and of the Technonomicon, which comes after what Drexia calls surface terrestrial colonization, which is currently happening in America right now, where the seas rise. Because the thing is, places like Florida and Alabama and Georgia, like that whole East Coast line there, during the Cretaceous era was underwater. And there were plankton that actually lived on that land. So when you hear the track, the Plankton Organization from Drexia, it's about the civilization of plankton that were there millions of years ago that developed the soil in such a way that Negro, African people could come over, cultivate the soil, and gain a knowledge from it that just grew from us to start this whole thing. But it ends here with Texodus. And so 2008 here is when I discovered techno or came back into techno. And we're moving out of the Atonus World Order, which is a term that Ishmael Reed used to describe his essential idea of like the Illuminati or whatever in the book Mumbo Jumbo. But I also relate it to Berlin Atonal, which is the actual name of the genre of music that is played in Berlin, not techno. Berlin Atonal came a decade before Tresor. It's by the same person, Dimitri Hegeman. He's doing great work. He seems like a nice guy. But they're not making techno. They're making atonal music, you know, which encompasses all the EBM, you know, electronic body music, the industrial, all the Stockhausen kind of pointist music. It accounts for all of it, but for some reason they want techno. Anyway, we push out of the Atonus world order and converge it with the extra myth science world, which is me taking extra science fiction, a term from French philosopher Quentin Mialu, I don't know, cool thinker. He, in his book, like After Infinitude, he like destroyed Kant's like entire whole like thing in like a book like this big, and I think it's amazing. But he has this idea of science fiction being usable, and I combined that with Sun Ra's myth science to try to have a space for these events that are happening in the grid. So Texodus is the event that comes at the very last words of the book. As soon as you finish the book, you jump into the album, and then this mind wipe thing happens. And as Gerald Donald said in 2010 to Kojo Eshin, the Drexia dimension is closed. It's finished. There is no new Drexia. And now, what happens next is Spaceship Earth 2.0, where I begin working with, this kind of concludes my collaboration with Hawk and begins a new one. Oh yeah, this is an exhibition that was done where we put all of his paintings in chronological order. And that's like for scale. And then I grab hold of the Cybertron technology as the rhythm analyst and begin revisiting sections of the book. So this is actually redacted documents that came with Maintain the Golden Ratio, an EP that came out last year, in which we revisit events from chapter 1 and 3. And that's me kind of writing a note to somebody while writing the book. Okay, we'll wrap up. And that's the end, is that there's a new thing coming called Parallel Shift, in which we revisit things that happened in chapter 5. That's it.
1: I'm aware that there's concerts and lots of things going on, so we're just going to try to open for a conversation, which is actually open to everybody here, because many of you have much more literacy in the tracks that we just played, and also contribute to furthering techno as a philosophy and a vibrational architecture that opens portals. maybe like the last slide that the previous slide that was shown on Drexia, it's important to mention that there was this show in Lisbon where a lot of the Drexian mythology was shared. Gerald Donning was recorded for a long time by Kojo Eshon, which is a major sound theorist and a great influence for us. He's a kind of engineer of vocabularies to think about music, and he engineered this concept of sonic fiction, which is actually encompassing many of the contributes that you made today, Cybertron, Underground Resistance, and others. And this show had a lot of this kind of philosophical speculations on science fiction of water, wormholes, and different portals that one could travel through this vibrational technology of techno. But maybe it's interesting to go more into the sonic fiction aspect of it, because it's declined in different ways through Cybertron and through Underground Resistance. And I think this is a major piece also in the book and as an influence. So,
0: yeah, I mean, maybe the way to kind of get into that is to briefly play something.
1: Yeah.
0: Yeah, I'll play Bubble Metropolis from Drexia, just so we get a sense of how literal the worlds are.

0: This is Drexian Cruiser Control, Bubble 1, to Lardozian Cruiser 8-203X. 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
1: We'll stop it there. And yeah, I guess what I like about it is, I mean, it talks directly to you. You are in this, but also what's interesting about it is that it's kind of like the Matrix, where you're like, you pop up in a mission, you're like, I don't know what's going on, but they seem to know who I am. And I don't, you know, it's like Avatar or something. You're like looking at your hand and you're like, what is this? There's a lot of those moments where there's like lyrics and sound effects that and track titles that correspond to liner notes that often are on these vinyls, that it makes the sonic fiction thing kind of like implicit, but you actually have to listen throughout the duration of these songs and sometimes albums to like to really get the full sculptural thing. Yeah,
2: I think that's just the gist of it, but it's maybe a little for those that haven't read Eschen fully. Maybe something that is interesting there is how this kind of, the grid is being modulated and opened up as a counter-revolutionary space. Mm-hmm. So when Eschen says that there are no drum machines, but there's only the modulation of frequencies through time-space, there's actually a time travel plan and a different origin story for, you know, exploited population. So I think there's something done there in terms of time traveling and shape shifting that the sonic fictioning does.
1: Yeah, I mean, the sort of counter logistics that go into thinking about events in history and other ways that they might possibly could have occurred is just a fascinating way to think in general. Like, a lot of my thinking around Drexia actually situates within Plato's Republic and his, like, having been recounted to about what's happening in Egypt. He hears of this place called Atlantis from this person who saw hieroglyphics that he could not actually translate or transcribe. And through this, like, sort of word of mouth, Plato is able to imagine a civilization from the ancient past and place it next to Athens and go, what would it be like if they engaged in like cultural, economic, and militarized warfare? And you know, and in the Republic, he gets into this idea of what nation states could be like. And then you know, you fast forward to 1997 when The Quest comes out from Drexia, and again, you have this idea of an America, but also this other nation, Drexia, beside it. And I mean, people like Gerald Donald and James Stinson were sitting there being like, what would happen if this nation were to do ecological warfare with America, how would it fare? And I mean,
2: I want to like have it open so people could just talk back, because I think people have things to share in the audience, and I'm sure Nkizi has something to say about some of the constructs that are being shared. Because I think eschatology and Afrofuturism is such an important axis to read through the work you're doing, and Eschen and other contributors, to thinking techno as a philosophy, but also as a film, as a structure to convey these messages that are counterinsurgence messages of a black youth, like from Detroit, but not only, that respond to the post-civil rights movements. So I think there is a context here which is geographical, but also creative, and that Afrofuturism contributes to. And maybe it's important to bring something about the context here.
1: Yeah, I mean, Afrofuturism is a really fascinating thing in general, because it's a relatively new philosophy that was developed, yes, by, oh my God, I can't think of his name right now. The guy, the Black to the Future guy.
2: I don't know.
1: And he's a nice dude. I met him and he was like, yeah, here, take this. Anyway, can't think of his name right now, but the person who coined the term Afrofuturism was already investigating some things he had seen within like Greg Tate and George Clinton. It's just like, oh, he had seen these kind of things. But I think what strikes me the most about Afrofuturism in relation to counterinsurgency and this kind of idea of understanding the world outside is that Alondra Nelson, the great and wonderful Alondra Nelson, who was working at Duke University, is actually the person who started an online group, an early online group in the early 2000s that included people like Alexander Wahilier, Ronaldo Anderson. And there, she kind of kickstarted at Duke University this idea of Afrofuturism as a pedagogy, as a kind of philosophy. And she later worked in the Biden administration over like science and technology, which I think should be mentioned, is that like one of the founding thinkers of Afrofuturism actually was in the White House, but also jumped out of the White House just in time for October 7th, which I find very interesting. But I bring her up because in the initial text, future text that she pulled together at Duke University that kind of defined Afrofuturism, there's a text on near future military fiction that was there to deal with radical thinkers like George Shuler, who's a thinker I've been thinking a lot about, who's one of the first black journalists in the 1890s, who wrote a series of periodicals in the newspaper of these fictions about America and black internationalism and pan-Africanism. But he was doing this in like the 1890s and early 1900s. And essentially predicts many of the sort of conflicts that are happening now in the Middle East by virtue of economic and political geopolitical changes that were happening in the late 1800s. And he was already thinking about the nature of like black republicanism, like in the 1890s. He was already like, you know, what happens when you have nativist people who have their memories wiped essentially, but need to maintain a sense of stability after 400 years of instability. And I don't know, Afrofuturism, it's a really interesting thing, because I think people think of like the costumes, right? They think of like this sort of corny kind of comic booky idea, but when I think of Afrofuturism, I think of someone like W.B. Du Bois, who was actually sitting with a demographic of people, like literally looking at a few million people being emancipated into humanhood, but also legally emancipated from servitude, and he's like, I have to define a new field of science to account for this demographic of people and their voting habits and their skill, like the actual skill that they would have from hunting, or you know, agriculture and technology for, again, 400 years. And it's, I don't know, that's what I get out of Afrofuturism, and that's what I get out of techno, is this kind of, yeah, ability to imagine. I guess just to imagine being in this world and being in this world in a truly alien way, in the sense of being innocent, of being like, I didn't do this. Like World War II's happening and they're like, you know, black folks are like, whew, I didn't do this one. The problem is, I think with the conflict right now, there's a lot of black people that did do this. And now we are in on the heist of indigenous lands just like the Europeans. So there's a new question that emerges from this that I've been taking on with Cybertron of digging into the military-industrial complex and using Afrofuturism as a way to think through this mistake, if you will. I mean, I think Ta-Nehisi Coates is doing the same thing with this new book, The Message, where he's like, we have to get this blood off of our hands. And I don't know, that was a whole tangent about my political beliefs, but it's... That's why I'm doing this. I'm glad to be talking to you about this.

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1: Hello, welcome to episode 66 of The Infinite Inward.

So the first thing that we heard was by Forg. I'll be explaining a little bit more about who Forg is later. A track called Tumbrel Field. Absolutely fantastic organ pulsations. Really enjoying this at the moment. It's, let's call it my album of the month, playing two more tracks from this release later in the show. Then by Velen, a piece called Moving with the Stars from an album called Voyage Futur. That's on the Not Not Fun label from California, which is in the United States of America, I believe. Come Back Later, following that, a piece by Yara Azma from her second release on Brighton-based Hivemind record label. And then Mario Atti from her beautiful new Tender Membranes album on the Black Truffle label. That was a piece called In All This, There Is a Melody That You Can Sing and To Which You May Dance. More from Velen now. This is a piece called Lost Garden. Enjoy.

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So after the Velen track, Lost Garden, we had another piece by Forg. So the Forg Collective is, as far as I can figure, it's out on a Portuguese label, Combustão Lenta. I hope I've pronounced that, if not correctly, then at least somewhere in the ballpark. Forg is a group of musicians using organs. Pascal Ansel is the guy who sent me this stuff. I've met Pascal over the years several times. He's now living in France via Portugal. Also, Sebastian Feca Diaz, Jamie Flores, Cacares, Ludovic Landolt, and Paul Muller-Reyes. Again, huge apologies to those individuals for my awful pronunciation, but I try my best. Here's a little bit, brief explanation from Pascal. He was kind enough to send me this album, and he's explained four is oven in French, while org is organ. So I guess it's a portmanteau of some kind. Those are my words. And my idea was to record really inside, in the interior of this organ that I rented at the Cité des Arts Internationales in Paris. My girlfriend was doing an art residency there, and we were locked up like kids at summer camp, happily having quite a marvellous time during the second confinement or lockdown. We're continuing to record organs in Dusseldorf, and across France. So, yeah, great stuff. Beautiful, beautiful use of organs and electronics and drum machines, various other bits in there. Really, really digging this album. So thanks to Pascal for sending it. After that, Wave Temples on the Not Not Fun label. That's side one of the cassette Isle Enchanted. And then Antitolvi, Urku Pilvi, probably my most played artist on the Infinite Inward. Anti can do no wrong, and I love everything. So I'm just revisiting some old bits of his. Then another piece by Forg, Ale Teraspi, which Pascal informs me is Slovak, and it means she is not sleeping. I think I've got that right. Let me just it's but now she's sleeping. Okay, but now she's sleeping. And then Thick Air, Pillars of Creation, is the album, and the track was called Horizon Dip. So the reason that I'm playing a few bits from the Not Not Fun stable is that 2024 will mark the 20th anniversary of Britt Brown's weird and wonderful label Not Not Fun. So I'll be doing a 2-hour exclusively tracks from Not Not Fun, including something that I'm involved with, a trio project with Johannes Schebler and Jani Hirvonen called Yayoba. So I really look forward to putting that together and helping the celebrations of 20 years of Not Not Fun. Such an awesome label. Thanks for listening, folks. Tune in next month for episode 67. In the meantime, take care.

This is the way Slug slimes. Through mud bogs breaking mindfulness. Slow slug slog goo. Over bed bugs rolling. In muggy afternoon Slug shrugs. It's never off. Never slipped down slopped. He feels the ground leg underneath. Lugging belly demons who pom-pom cheer your pitfalls. Slug glides through space on a star trail. Traces along an indeterminable canvas. Entrails connect form and color. Instinct, experience. He is a slippery shadow, a germ. His groping goop stains untie my noodle soup daydreams. Ugh, I wish I knew him. This is an ode to Slug. This is the way Slug climbs, deliberately and with resolve. On earthly pawn shops, pogs groan through growing pains. On lungs and loans, Slug still goes. Moron. Slug climbs from one ear to the other with news of joy. But it feels more like a shout. Looks upside down. Those ogle eyes are gouged. A full moon harvest. Plum spots turn bubbling tubs of drooped waste. This is the way Slug works. The eyes are taken, connected with the rest. Slug soup mending mindfulness. Stir around so every side touches every other side. It's tiring and thankless, so he dons his slime coat and stays low to the ground. He can't make anyone smile. While we still stoop to tulip stubs, hug, hug, hug, hug. It is remote in the starry, soupy void. It's a slow gloom. This is the Slug utopia. All toboggan forts and lolly carriages, where the grog from wide eyes is given life. Groomed into existence, we will gab at, garble with, and lunge through its realism. Once one-sided, he will sew fresh rugs from these tongues. He will overlap oculars, making the seeing soup and understand. Save us, Slug. This is an ode to Slug.

We may accept, I suppose, this very conservative estimate, 10,000. For, of course, there are more than 10,000 ants, than 10,000 men, than 10,000 hopes, fears, or nightmares in the world. But if we accept this number, 10,000, and if we think

sun of possible metaphors. I have forgotten my algebra, but I think that the sun should be 10,000 multiplied by 99,999, and so on. Of course, the sum of possible combinations is not endless, but it staggers the imagination. And so you might be led to think, why on earth should poets all over the world and all over time be using the same stock metaphors when there are so many possible combinations? The Argentine poet Luones wrote way back in the year 99 that he thought that poets were always using the same metaphors, and that he would try his hand at discovering new metaphors for the moon. And in fact, he concocted some many hundreds of them. He also said, this is a foreword to a book called Lunario Sentimentale, that every word is a dead metaphor.

You are listening to Naus, a radio show of improvised electronics, recorded live on board A Slice of Reality, a vertical section of an ocean-going sand dredger that stands on the foreshore of the Thames at North Greenwich in London, since its placement there 25 years ago. Originally conceived of as a soundbite of lost industry to mark the turning of a millennium, the realities the ship witnesses are now very different. The high-octane leisure industries of the Millennium Dome and the docks, and the global finance district at Canary Wharf. As a guardian of the slice, I'm exploring and understanding the site as both a public sculpture and a private environment that sits beyond the boundaries of the usual. These radio shows are recordings of live events, happenings to explore the tensions that exist between the public and private. Curating the series around my own love for experimental electronics and improvisation is a way for me to bring communities into this setting, a chance to celebrate an underground London culture in a place that hasn't been commercialised or capitalised, even though it lies in the heart of these very environments. Naus refers to the ancient Greek word for ship, and also recalls the word nausea, a ship sickness, that reflects my feelings towards the neoliberalist landscape surrounding the ship. The sounds created here are a form of electronic, improvised noise resistance.

bullet holes, together with some account of the participation of the pugs and the palms, and the intervention of the great rumpus cat. The Peaks and the Pollicles, everyone knows, are proud and implacable, passionate foes. It is always the same wherever one goes. And the pugs and the palms, although most people say that they do not like fighting, yet once in a way they will now and again join into the fray. And they bark, bark, bark, bark, bark, bark, bark, bark. Them all over the park. Now, on the occasion of which I shall speak, almost nothing has happened for nearly a week. That's a long time for a fall or a peak. Big beast dog was away from his feet. I don't remember the reason. What for things? I don't remember the reason. People think into the Wellington Old Rooms and no one at all was

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This gathering heard sounds from Laura Netz, Deshume, and Tom Richards.

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2: 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Guest, Myriam Schickler. A programme by Danny Gahl and Achim Lengere. 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
4: LRAD Corporation's LRAD RX system delivers a vital capability that enhances security by enabling security personnel to interact with a potential threat.
3: Unidentified small boat. You are approaching a United States warship.
4: The LRAD RX's focused and powerful acoustic projection can be delivered to a potential threat at distances of up to 2 miles, providing security teams with the ability to warn, notify, and dissuade potential threats at distances well beyond a secured perimeter or exclusion zone. The U.S. Navy determined that the LRAD RX had the only integrated pan and tilt drive that worked reliably, and that the RX was the loudest, most intelligible acoustic hailing system commercially available. Since LRAD's adoption by the U.S. Navy, LRAD RX systems have been deployed all over the world on military and commercial vessels, airports, seaports, military bases, oil platforms, nuclear power plants, correctional facilities, dams, and other critical facilities.
5: That's West Bank, not West Side.

0: voices, Jeff Burrell and Dulcie Smart. Sound engineer, Zohar Boni.
1: This is a test of the long-range acoustic device, LRAD.
2: LRAD Corporation's LRAD RX system delivers a vital capability that enhances security by enabling security personnel to interact with a potential threat.
3: Unidentified small boat. You are approaching a United States warship.
2: The LRAD RX's focused and powerful acoustic projection can be delivered to a potential threat at distances of up to 2 miles, providing security teams with the ability to warn, notify, and dissuade potential threats at distances well beyond a secured perimeter or exclusion zone. The U.S. Navy determined that the LRAD RX had the only integrated pan and tilt drive that worked reliably, and that the RX was the loudest, most intelligible acoustic hailing system commercially available. Since LRAD's adoption by the U.S. Navy, LRAD RX systems have been deployed all over the world on military and commercial vessels, airports, seaports, military bases, oil platforms, nuclear power plants, correctional facilities, dams, and other critical facilities.
4: That's West Bank, not West Side.

0: in 2008, I suffered an injury, quite a heavy one. I broke my skull in a protest also in a Palestinian village. And that changed a lot for me, because up until then, I kind of thought I was invincible and this stuff only happens to other people. Like, I've seen people getting heavily injured. I had a lot of friends who were heavily injured by the army, mostly. You never think this could happen to yourself. I got hit by a rock in the head from a very small distance. And that was the first thing that I thought was like, this time it's you. It changed the way I moved and behaved in protests. The story is not a very good one in political terms, because it was friendly fire. Like a guy picked up a rock and he wanted to throw it at the army with a slingshot, but it's not so easy to handle a slingshot. It can go any other way, and that's what happened. It went sideways and hit me straight between my eyes, broke my skull. I was very, very lucky. I would have lost an eye if it had hit my eye. I was okay afterwards, but it changed the way that I would move in protests and demonstrations. Like, I was afraid more than I was before. So I stood back.
1: Soundworks, Myriam Schickler.

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5: مش عالي بالارض
6: Growing up in Germany is a little bit weird. I'd say like I grew up relatively Jewish. Like it was always important to my father. And I was quite involved in the Jewish community also. As a teenager, there's all these different types of organizations. Some of them are more Zionist, some of them are more religious. Many of them are a mixture of the two. They try to get you emotionally involved with the country and ideally want you to move there at some point. And I used to go there with my family anyways, like pretty much every year. And then at some point I kind of stopped going there and I wasn't interested in it anymore because it was just really, really weird. I hadn't informed myself until then. I would just believe what they would tell me, like the very Zionist narrative. I wasn't aware who was occupying whom or

0: who took whose land. Like, it was completely blurred in my mind. But when we went there as a group, like, we would also visit a settlement, and it was absolutely not clear what was happening there. It's just this very surreal thing that somebody would live in such a hostile environment, surrounded by fences, and why would somebody raise their children there? But I didn't really question it. Growing up in Germany is a little bit weird. I'd say, like, I grew up relatively Jewish. Like, it was always important to my father. And I was quite involved in the Jewish community also. As a teenager, there's all these different types of organizations. Some of them are more Zionist, some of them are more religious. Many of them are a mixture of the two. They try to get you emotionally involved with the country and ideally want you to move there at some point. And I used to go there with my family anyways, like, pretty much every year. And then at some point I kind of stopped going there, and I wasn't interested in it anymore because it was just really, really weird. I hadn't informed myself until then. I would just believe what they would tell me, like the very Zionist narrative. I wasn't aware who was occupying whom or who took whose land. Like, it was completely blurred in my mind. But when we went there as a group, like, we would also visit a settlement, and it was absolutely not clear what was happening there. It's just this very surreal thing that somebody would live in such a hostile environment, surrounded by fences, and why would somebody raise their children there? But I didn't really question it. I just abandoned the whole thing, I think. And then at some point I started educating myself. I was, I think, 15, and I was already then very interested in politics and, like, lefty politics, but Israel was different. It was always I wouldn't listen to anyone who would tell me anything else.
1: There should be one place in the world, in God's wide world, where we could live and express ourselves in accordance with our character and make our contribution to civilization in our own way and through our own channels.
0: I think it was also the time, like, I stopped dealing with anything

0: concerning Israel, Judaism, whatever, the Holocaust. Like, it was getting a bit too much in general. And then, yeah, at some point I started reading about Israeli society and the militarization of it. And I realized, wow, that just doesn't fit at all what I used to believe, and also how I feel and think politically. And then at some point it was kind of logical to look at it, to go back and look at it myself and actually visit the West Bank and see what's going on there. I never really decided to live there, actually. Like, I started going there and spent, well, like half a year or a few months in the West Bank, and I kind of got stuck there at some point. I started making a lot of friends also, like with Israeli activists, like mainly anarchists. At the time, there was a sense of hope, which I don't feel anymore. And there was this feeling of being involved in a very meaningful struggle, which was at the time was like the joint struggle of Palestinians and Israeli activists, mainly against the construction of the wall. All of this totally runs against my values. That's what I realized. Even if I wasn't educated to support the Israeli state or anything like that, I used to feel that it was some sort of a safe haven. Because my father's family and he himself went through the Holocaust. They were in concentration camps. And then they came to Palestine. Yeah, I used to believe that it was an emancipatory project and a good and a just thing. And I realized that it wasn't. It's very much connected to my family's history in a way, because I never met my grandparents. It's quite an emotional thing. The less you know about them, the more you create an image in your head. And especially with my grandmother, who I believe suffered a lot, losing children and falling sick and everything. And I was named after her, and like everybody tells me I look like her and all of this stuff. And then I was thinking about it, that all of this shit kind of is also happening in her name, because the survivors and the victims are always used to justify a lot of this shit. And I thought, as someone who had lost children herself, it's outrageous to use her name to justify killings and arrests and all of this stuff.
1: Jewish history has always been working through the remnants of Israel. Again, we stand before a period when we shall have to collect and assemble the remnant from the north and the south, from the east and the west.
0: I decided to join an international feminist activist group that was founded mainly by American Jewish women. And they were based in the West Bank in a very small village. This particular area, it's called Salfit. It's in the north of the West Bank. It was very much affected by the construction of the wall. So they decided to have a base in one of the villages, and I decided to join them in 2005. These were very exciting times. Like, there were a lot of creative ideas of activism, of how to stop the construction of the wall. At the time, it felt very, very meaningful, and I learned a lot. In some areas, it's an actual wall. In other areas, it's a fence. People would go and just use vandalism, like cutting holes into the fences and that kind of stuff. In some villages, there was a very, very strong involvement of Palestinian women, which was really great. Also, the more creative forms of resistance, they came mainly from Bilayin. They would build all sorts of stuff. I remember when I went there, it was the disengagement from Gaza. They would build huge houses out of paper that were like the settlements, in order to symbolize the movement. Okay, so they're moving out of Gaza, but now they're building even more settlements in the West Bank. This kind of stuff. They used mirrors to project stuff onto the soldiers and slogans.
2: We do not enjoy being the only developing country in the area. We do not enjoy being the only democratic country in the Middle East.

0: is a test of the long-range acoustic device, LRAD, from American. This is a test of the long-range acoustic device, LRAD. Technology Corporation, the L.
1: This is the long-range acoustic device the Israeli army is using. It's made by an American company, and they're still using a test version of it. This is why it always it starts with this announcement of this is a test. And it's basically like a high pitch noise. I don't think it works very well as a crowd dispersal weapon because it's just very, it is very irritating, but it doesn't do anything else. But they're using it a lot in the, especially in the West Bank, but also in some other places.

0: These were probably sound grenades. They have a hole. At least that's what it sounds like from there. But there's a lot of reverb from it coming within the alleys. As you start learning to distinguish the different sounds of whatever they're using, whether it's live ammunition or rubber bullets or sound grenades or tear gas. My name is Miriam Schickler. I was born and raised in Munich, Germany. My mother is German. My father grew up in Israel. I spent almost 5 years living in Israel and Palestine, and that's where I started recording sounds and working with them. I was DJing before, and I was very obsessed with music, and I was mainly preoccupied with activism. Generally, like what they consider the extreme left, like kind of anarchist circles. And at some point, I got very busy with Palestine and Israel because I had this emotional, personal connection.
1: The country which foreigners call Palestine is the land of Israel. This country was partitioned through invasion and wars of aggression. We used our legitimate right of self-defense. This country is now reunited. It must never be repartitioned again. In fact, where is the nation which would accept such a jeopardy to her security, to life itself?

0: First, I borrowed a recorder and went to the protest and started recording it. I don't know if it was even about documenting it so much. It was more going out and collecting sounds. But for me, it was also a really good way of doing something in the protest, because I couldn't stand in the front anymore because I was afraid. So I mediated the whole experience of being in a protest through this microphone in a way. And I started working with the sounds afterwards, editing and manipulating and that kind of stuff. And then I got very interested in this whole sensual dimension of experiencing this kind of stuff, which is for most people a very alien. Like it's not something that you usually experience if you grow up in Germany, that somebody would like point a gun at you, and or that you're being surrounded by tear gas and all of this stuff. There were a lot of people documenting it with cameras already, so there was no real need to document it visually. And I think sound is just a completely different dimension. There's physical destruction and visual horrors and all of that, but I think the sound creates a different dimension, and it's very straight. It has a very strong impact.
1: Soundworks, Miriam Schickler.
2: Okay.

0: The Arab states cannot tolerate this break in their unity and this menace to their political and economic life. They are entitled to have a decisive say in all matters that affect their regional interests. Thus, they oppose the creation of a Jewish state in Palestine now or at any future time.
1: So went one Arab argument, to which Moshe Sharet replied,
2: "If it is a question of imposition, then the imposition of Jewish predominance upon 400,000 Arabs has to be compared with an attempt to impose Arab predominance upon 700,000 Jews in Palestine.
0: The immigrants coming into Palestine, the origins of many of whom is not known, carry the seeds of many a subversive movement for the Near East. This certainly will contribute to the disturbance of international peace."
2: If you compare the map of Jewish agricultural settlement activities with the map of areas infested with malaria before we started, you will see a striking geographical correspondence between the two. And in draining those swamps, in making those areas habitable, in making that land cultivable, thousands and thousands of young lice were cut down in the very process of drainage and as a result of the malaria. Now, on the one hand, you want to derive all the benefits from this development, which has cost the Jews such immense amount of capital and such tremendous amounts of energy and so many lives. On the other hand, you want to arrest their progress. And if, in order to escape that arrest of progress, which they want to impose on you, they want to separate themselves from you and set themselves up as a Jewish state separate from the Arab state, again, you want to prevent them from doing it. You are not merely trying to have it both ways, you are trying to have it three ways, four ways, in every way possible.
3: The Honorable Delegate of the United Kingdom told you on Saturday that by enforcing partition, you will run the risk of exciting trouble in Palestine. He said that in his native English cool reserve. The direct knowledge and experience of the mandatory should have moved him to be more precise on that subject. In our opinion, he should have informed you that by imposing partition in Palestine, you will precipitate the country into a virtual bloodbath.

0: Yeah, this is a recording from Hebron. I don't remember which year it was. I think it's 2011 or 12. It's from a protest there they do annually, because it was like basically the economic center of the region, but they closed down the main commercial road there after a terrorist attack by a Jewish settler. But they closed down the Palestinian street in order to prevent like revenge attacks or whatever. But the people who suffer are the Palestinians, of course. So they go out every year and protest against the closing of the street that is called Shuhada Street, the Street of the Martyrs. And so this is just a recording from the protest there where I think there was a lot of stuff going on in the streets, like between the army and young Palestinian guys, like the usual throwing rocks and shooting back, tear gas and rubber bullets. So we sought shelter on a rooftop, but I kept on recording there.
1: Thank you.

0: Like the group came closer, like to the house. Like there was a tear gas shot, and I think we're just observing what's going on the street. And they're kind of cheering to the kids.
1: We intend to take full advantage of the means of production that exist here. And as far as things are economical and productive on the national level, we'll continue to increase the industry in the occupied areas.

0: Soundworks, Myriam Schickler.
1: واحد يخرب ياكل بصل
2: عربو عربو

0: صحاب مطاف صحاب صحاب صحاب
1: Thank you.

0: If I shouted for you now, you would die. As would your wife. And anyone else around here.
1: I don't believe in that shout of yours, Mr. Crossley.
0: I'll stay tonight. In the morning, we could walk on the dunes. There'll be no one about.
1: Well, it's fine with me.
0: You'd be wise to bring some wax or cotton wool to stop up your ears.
1: I want to be able to hear it. I have heard some sounds in my time, you know.
0: It will kill you then.

Welcome to Fields OS, episode number 16. My name is William Fields. On this radio show, it's 100% algorithmically generated music. And each episode, we try something different, try different experiments, different approaches, different genres. So this week, I'm focusing on melodic patterns. So the drums are all pinned pretty quiet. You may not hear them at all in some tracks. Sometimes you hear them just subtle in the background. It's mainly about the melodies. And I'm using a similar approach that I used in the variable step episode number 14, where the sequence length and kind of multiplier of the pulse is constantly being changed. So you'll hear kind of the melodic patterns change their rhythm throughout, which is a nice effect I'm exploring some more and more these days, also on the rhythmic side. But here today, I wanted to focus on the melodic side of things. So it's a little more quiet and spacious, but some really interesting things happen throughout, I think. This might be a good one for the headphones. Thanks for listening. Hope you enjoy.

Okay, thanks for listening. This has been Fields OS episode number 16. Again, my name is William Fields. You can find me online at williamfields.com, where you can find links to past episodes, links to my Twitter and Instagram, email address, mailing list, all that good stuff. Please feel free to get in touch. And thank you for listening. I'll see you next week.

Reports on an unidentified space station. Survey report 1. By good luck, we've been able to make an emergency landing on this uninhabited space station. There have been no casualties. We all count ourselves fortunate to have found a safe haven at a moment when the expedition was clearly set for disaster. The station carries no identification markings and is too small to appear in our charts. Although of elderly construction, it is in sound design and good working order, and seems to have been used in recent times as a transit depot for travelers resting at midpoints in their journeys. Its interior consists of a series of open passenger concourses, with comfortably equipped lounges and waiting rooms. As yet, we have not been able to locate the bridge or control center. We assume that the station was one of many satellite droges surrounding a large command unit, and was abandoned when a decline in traffic left the surplus to the needs of the parent transit system. A curious feature of the station is its powerful gravitational field, far stronger than would be suggested for its small mass. However, it probably represents a faulty reading by our instruments. We hope to shortly complete our repairs and are grateful to have found shelter in this relic of the now forgotten migrations of the past. Estimated diameter of the station, 500 meters.

Survey report 2. Our repairs are taking longer than we first anticipated. Certain pieces of equipment will have to be reconstructed from scratch. And to shorten this task, we're carrying out a search of our temporary home. To a surprise, we found that the station is far larger than we guessed. A thin local atmosphere surrounds the station, composed of an interstellar dust attracted by its unusually high gravity. This fine vapor obscures the substantial bulk of the station and led us to assume that it was no more than a few hundred meters in diameter. We began by setting out across the central passenger concourse that separates the two hemispheres of the station. This wide deck is furnished with thousands of tables and chairs, but on reaching the high partition door 200 meters away, we discover that the restaurant deck is only a modest annex to a far larger concourse. An immense roof of 3 stories high extends across the open expanse of lounges. We explored several of the imposing staircases, each equipped with a substantial mezzanine, and found that it led to an identical concourse above and below. The space station has clearly been used as a vast transit facility, comfortably accommodating many thousands of passengers. There are no crew quarters or ground control posts. The absence of even a single cabin indicates that the army of passengers spent only a brief time here before being moved on, and must have been remarkable self-discipline or under powerful restraint. Estimated diameter, 1 mile.

Survey Report 3. A period of growing confusion. Two of our number set out 48 hours ago to explore the lower decks of the station, and so far they have failed to return. We have carried out an extensive search and fear that a tragic accident has taken place. None of the hundreds of elevators is in working order, but our companions may have entered into an unanchored cabin and fallen to their deaths. We managed to force open one of the heavy doors and gaze with awe down the immense shaft. Many of the elevators within the station could have comfortably carried 1,000 passengers. We hurled several pieces of furniture down the shaft, hoping to time the interval before their impact, but no sound returned to us. Our voices echoed away into a bottomless pit. Perhaps our companions are marooned far from us on lower levels. Given the likely size of the station, the hope remains that a maintenance staff occupied the crew quarters at some remote upper deck, unaware of our presence here. As soon as we contact them, they'll help us rescue our companions. Estimated diameter, 10 miles.

survey report 4. Once again, our estimate of the station's size has been substantially revised. The station clearly has the dimensions of a large asteroid or even a small planet. Our instruments indicate that there are thousands of decks, each extending for miles across an undifferentiated terrain of passenger concourses, lounges, and restaurant terraces. As before, there is no sign of any crew or supervisory staff, yet somehow a vast passenger complement has moved through this planetary waiting room. While resting in the armchairs beneath the unvarying light, we have all noticed that our sense of direction soon vanishes. Each of us sits at the point in space that at the same time seems to have no precise location, but could be anywhere within this endless vistas of tables and armchairs. We can only assume that the passengers moving along these decks possess some instinctive homing device, a mental model of the station that allowed them to make their way within it. In order to establish the exact dimension of the station, and, if possible, rescue our companions, we have decided to abandon our repair work and set out on an unlimited survey, however far this may take us. Estimated diameter, 500 miles.

Survey Report 5. No trace of our companions. The silent interior spaces of the station have begun to affect our sense of time. We've been traveling in a straight line across one of the central decks, what feels like an uncountable period. The same pedestrian concourses, the same mezzanine attached to the stairways, and the same passenger lounges stretch for miles under an unchanging light. The energy needed to maintain this degree of illumination suggests the operators were used to a full passenger complement. However, there are unmistakable signs that no one has been here since the remote past. Clearly, whoever designed the station based the transit system within it on a timetable of gigantic dimensions. We press on, following the same aisle that separates two adjacent lounge concourses. We rest briefly at fixed intervals, but despite our steady passage, we sense that we're not moving at all, and may well be trapped within a small waiting room whose apparently infinite dimensions we circle like ants on a sphere. Paradoxically, our instruments confirm that we are penetrating a structure of rapidly increasing mass. Is our entire universe no more than an infinitely vast space terminal? Estimated diameter, 5,000 miles.

Survey Report 6. We have just made a remarkable discovery. Our instruments have detected that a slight but perceptible curvature is built into the floors of the station. The ceilings recede behind us and dip fractionally towards the deck below, while the disappearing floors form a distinct horizon. So the station is a curvilinear structure of infinite form. There must be meridians that mark out its contours, and an equator that will return us to our original start point. We all feel an immediate surge of hope. Already we may have stumbled on an equatorial line, and despite the huge length of our journey, we may in fact be going home. Estimated diameter, 50,000 miles.

Survey Report 7. Our hopes have proved to be short-lived. Excited by the thought that we had mastered the station and cast the net around its invisible bulk, we were pressing on with renewed confidence. However, we know now that although the curvatures exist, they extend in all directions. Each of the walls curves away from its neighbors, the floors from the ceilings. The station, in fact, is an expanding structure whose size appears to increase exponentially. The longer the journey undertaken by the passenger, the greater the incremental distance he would have to travel. The virtually unlimited facilities of the station suggest that the passengers were embarking on extremely long, if not infinite, journeys. Needless to say, the complex architecture of the station has ominous implications for us. We realize the size of the station is a measure, not of the number of passengers embarked, though this must have been vast, but of the length of the journeys that must have been undertaken within it. Indeed, there should only ideally be one passenger. A solitary voyager embarking on an infinite journey would require an infinity of transit lounges. As there are, fortunately, more than one of us, we can assume that the station is a finite structure with the appearance of an infinite one. The degree of which it approaches a finite size is merely a measure of the will and ambition of its passengers. Estimated diameter, 1 million miles.

survey report 8. Just when our spirits were at their lowest ebb, we had made a small but significant finding. We were moving across one of the limitless passenger decks, a prey to all fears and speculations, when we noticed the sign of recent habitation. A party of travellers had paused here in recent past. The chairs in the central concourse have been disturbed, an elevator door has been forced, and there are unmistakable traces left by wary voyagers. Without doubt there were more than two of them, so must regrettably exclude our lost companions. But there are others in the station, perhaps embarking on a journey as endless as our own. We have also noticed slight variation in the decor of the station, in the design of light fittings and floor tiles. These may seem trivial, but multiplying them by the virtually infinite size of the station, we can envisage a gradual evolution of its architecture. Somewhere in the station there may well be populated enclaves, even entire cities surrounded by empty passenger decks that stretch forever like free space. Perhaps there are nation-states whose civilizations rose and declined as their peoples paused in their endless migrations across the station. Where were they going? And what force propelled them on their meaningless journeys? We can only hope that they were driven forward by the greatest of all instincts, the need to establish the station's size. Estimated diameter, 5 light years.

Survey Report 9. We are jubilant. A growing euphoria has come over us as we move across the Great Concourse. We have seen no further traces of our fellow passengers, and it now seems likely that we were following on the inbuilt curvature of the station and crossed our own tracks. But this small setback counts for nothing now. We have accepted the limitless size of the station, and this awareness fills us with feelings that are almost religious. Our instruments confirm what we have long suspected, that the empty space across which we travel from our own solar system in fact lies within the interior of the station. One of our vast lacunae is set in its endless curving walls. Our solar system and its planets, the millions of other solar systems that constitute our galaxy, and the island universes themselves all lie within the boundaries of the station. The station is coeval with the cosmos, and constitutes the cosmos. Our duty is to travel across it on a journey whose departure point we have already begun to forget, and whose destination is the station itself, every floor and concourse within it. So we move on, sustained by our faith in the station, aware that every step we take thereby allows us to reach a small part of that destination. By its existence, the station sustains us and gives our lives their own meaning. We are so glad that in return we've begun to worship the station. Estimated diameter, 15,000 light years. Reports on an unidentified space station by J.G. Ballard.

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Ballant. 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

This is a proposal for an emergent broadcast. A broadcast which emerges from the space between the rational and the felt. A broadcast which intersects the ancient and the far future. A broadcast which unfolds the real, the unreal, and the hyperreal. This is a proposal for a broadcast born out of noise. As it turns out, all broadcasts must be and will surely return. This broadcast will not be an arbitrary noise. The noise which will be performed here will consist of specific dissonances, precise interventions, a negotiation between cultural locations carefully identified as resonant notes, points of potential rupture, locations of inherent fragility or apparent hostility. This is not another broadcast which trades upon some unquestioned transgressive quality inherent in noise, some punk power or teenage rebellion. Although we do not underestimate either of these potentials, this is a proposal for a libidinous noise, an emotional noise, an effective noise, a ludic noise, and a noise which is deadly serious. This is a proposal for a broadcast that understands that we hear noise through our eyes and our chests. We see it with our ears and our mind. We feel it through theory and enact it with care. This broadcast will not be a noise performance, but rather a performance of noise. This broadcast will not be a noise performance, but rather performance of noise. We do not seek to produce noise, but to inhabit it, to model it, to be it, to let noise perform us. This is a proposal for an emanation of delirium, a delirium of theory, a delirium of fiction, and a delirium of meaning. This is not an arbitrary delirium. This delirium will be rational. This is a proposal for a broadcast which takes issue with any assumed preference for the categorization, identification, or classification of the knowledge it might convey, convert, or convolute. This is a proposal for a fugitivity of meaning, a fugitivity from any framework for the adjudication of content which may pass through the policed borders of meaning. This is a proposal for a broadcast which seeks not to fill a gap in knowledge, but to preserve and elevate that gap. This is a proposal for a broadcast which seeks not to fill a gap in knowledge, but to preserve and elevate that gap, and any gap, as a positive position essential to the germination of new thought

This is a proposal for a knowledge which doesn't yet exist, but which will be formed and reformed with and through the environments in which it is received and those which escape, postdate or preempt it. This is a proposal for a knowledge which doesn't yet exist,

0: poor old man came riding by, and we say so, and we hope so. The poor old man came riding by, oh poor old man. We say, old man, your horse will die, and we say so, and we hope so. And we say, old man, your horse will die, oh poor old man. What if he dies, we'll tan his hide. We'll say so, and we hope so. But if he don't, we'll ride him again. Oh, poor old man. A rotten life we've led, and we say so, and we hope so. While you've lain on your feather bed. Oh, poor old man. After work and sore abuse, and we say so, and we hope so. We'll sort you down for a sailor's use. Oh, poor old man. And if you think that this ain't true, just look in the cask and you'll find it's you. And we say so, and we hope so. And we say so, and we hope so. And we hope so, and we say so, and we hope so, and we hope so. And we hope so, oh poor old man. And we hope so, oh poor old man. And we hope so, oh poor old man. And we say so, oh poor old man. And we say so, oh poor old man. And we hope so, oh poor old man. And we say so, oh poor old man. And we say so, oh poor old man. And we say so, oh poor old man. And we say so, oh poor old man. And we say so, oh poor old man. And we say so, oh poor old man. And we say so, oh poor old man. And we say so, oh poor old man. And we say so, oh poor old man. And we say so, oh poor old man. And we say so, oh poor old man. And we say so, oh poor old man. We say so, oh poor old man. And we say so, oh poor old man. And we say so,
1: do it yourself, do it yourself, do it yourself.

0: show, but like what we're doing is, it's unarguably a social thing we're doing together. It's unarguably a social thing we're doing together.
1: We did mention it.

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But the way we work together as a collaborative

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Like rather than

0: very, yeah, and it's very kind of
1: communication.
0: Yeah, you know, yeah, that word's got loads of baggage, but you know, if anything, on opposing like people working together versus money being the main thing, you know, like people working together versus money being the main thing, the main thing, the main thing.

I think it's like inherently so.

So it's kind of like, so how might

is where this dialectic idea comes from, right? That Hegel's idea, I don't know, I'm probably got this totally wrong, but like there's a spirit of like freedom or a spirit, you know, the human spirit that runs through cultures, and like you have revolutions and generally we're kind of moving towards this better place. You have revolutions and generally we're kind of moving towards this better place through this like one person. There'll be a revolution, they'll become power, they'll become cool.

0: change people's minds. We need to change like material. It's the material world that's dictating the way things are and whether we get freedom or not. And he makes this analogy of like someone that spends all their life trying to defeat the idea of gravity so that they can like no longer be held down by the force of gravity. So gravity, all they've got to do is like open their mind, or forget that gravity exists, and somehow they'll be free of it.
1: I'm just a visiting architect, washed up on these shores by the big wave, hocked up a loogie, straight out of Hokusai from the deep. I'm the harbinger of hope. I am the one who gives you the key to the wiggly fish. Together we make dance. Together we make tracks. With our writhing bodies in the sand. To ha is to binge, is to err. To ha is to binge, is to err. To ha is to binge, is to err. Is to human. Dancing in the architecture of echoes. I'm just a visiting architect, washed up on these shores by the big wave, hocked up a loogie, straight out of Hokusai from the deep. The harbinger of hope. I am the one who gives you the key to the wiggly fish. Together we make dance, together we make tracks. With our writhing bodies in the sand. To ha is to binge, is to err. To ha is to binge, is to err. To ha is to binge, is to err. Is to human. Dance in the architecture of echoes. Dance in the architecture of echoes. Dance in the architecture of echoes. Dance in the architecture of echoes. I'm just a visiting architect, washed up on these shores by the big wave, hopped up a loogie, straight out of Hokusai from the deep. The harbinger of hope. I am the one who gives you the key to the wiggly fish. Together we make dance. Together we make tracks. With our writhing bodies in the sand. To ha, to binge, to err. To ha, to binge, to err. To ha, to binge, to err. Is the human. Dancing in the architecture of echoes. Glitch the omen. Recast it as a transmitter of transformation. Hopeful, rhythmic, weirdly sacred. It's a liminal figure, arriving not with destruction, but with a key. Reclaim the omen. threshold creature, between states at the edge of worlds, in moments of transition, neither fully one thing nor the other. And that's what makes it powerful. It came up from the deep, almost never seen. A realm associated with mystery, the unconscious, the unknown. When it surfaces, it signals a rupture or a shift. It's real, yet so strange looking that it slips into myth. Sea serpent, dragon, messenger. In the poem, it becomes a dance figure, a signal gallery, signal carrier, a channel of transformation. A liminal presence between land and sea, above and below, known and unknown. A symbol of transition, it appears when systems are breaking down or shifting. Washed up on the beach. I'm just a visiting architect.

accept the complexity of the space-time that you're in. Arthur Jaffa, accept the complexity of the space-time that you're in, RN, right now. Radical acceptance of the complexity of the space-time that we're in. What's going to emerge from the complexity of the space-time that we're in? Radical acceptance of the space-time we're in.

their structural and antagonistic position and the potential for transformation that occurs once consciousness develops that makes them potentially revolutionary agents.

You play class politics in order to suppress class consciousness. You appeal to the resentment of working class people. It's not us, it's them. Or it's not you, it's them that's the problem. And then that double.

They bring class and race together in order to negate the transformative potentials of both. Transformative, transformative. They do this in order to suppress the possibilities of race and class consciousness developing. Deflective class resentment. So you could use music as a vector for the dynamics of transformation of the social world. Music as a vector for the dynamics of transformation of the social world. Culture's dead, man. What is counterculture today? Reject technology. I was listening to a podcast the other day, and they were saying that far right is the counterculture now. Is it true? How are we going to respond to that? This is just a question to all of us, really. Just how do we respond?

are the revolutionary agents now? What side of the line do they stand? Are they the ones climbing the flagpole or tearing it down? It's too binary. Too black and blue. Too blue and red. Too smed and smooth. Doesn't really address the complexity of the space-time that we're in. Arthur Jaffa, how do we respond to that quote? I know you said it just in passing at the ICA when you were sat next to Mark Leckie, just vibing off of an audience question, but it stuck with me. It resonates. Just added the effect because I was kind of hoping some magic would happen, but your quote resonated with me. Arthur. King Arthur. We need something to believe in. We're just all of us sitting waiting for someone to save us, but gotta save ourselves from this madness.

0: just doing a bit of scrimshaw. Bit of OCRU scrimshaw. Got myself a bit of office furniture, scratching it, making a mark. 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OCRU scrimshaw.
1: AT, we got mixed up. I got the black mic, you got the blue.
0: Need something scratchy. Might have a little sing once I scratch.
1: I got the smeddy, you got the smooth.

Merci.

Yeah, okay. So you're saying this new base, BASS base, is pure effectual rhythm. And from this new base, a new superstructure can be imagined that then reinforces the new base. Base suprastructure. A new effectual base reinforces a new suprastructure. Something transcendent, affective, and potentially post-ideological, or a new ideology outside of self-reinforcing capitalist realism. An emotional architecture, or a cultural framework built through affect rather than logic.

I suppose I was thinking more analytically. Like there is already a way that music and culture can affect change in the bass. And bass superstructure. Of teasing that out and continuing the good fight in practice. I think this way you're putting it above. The affective replacement of the old ways with a fundamentally new way of being is more radical, more utopian. Starts to become a kind of fictioning of a society yet to come. I don't think this is incompatible with how I was thinking it. I feel like this radical utopianism is part of the process of cultural, economic change that I'm describing. The one inducts and informs the other.

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0: 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Why is all of this relevant? Well, we were talking about, you know, what's happening within society and how that maps to emerging cultures and new forms of music and BPM. In the 2000s, grime and dubstep emerged from UK inner cities, along with the digital production of tools, DAWs, laptops, fast syncopated rhythms, echo, urban precarity, social tension, and grassroots cultural expression. All ties into spectral infrastructures.
1: Who helps himself?

0: be much come to him who waits. Farm, then I should be left. A stitch in time, sir.
1: Oh, God. No.

0: perfectly winning.
1: Reaching to someone else.
2: Patience, Decibel! First the 28, Dave, and then we'll have you, Jemima.

0: I had children names. My sister-in-law, Mrs. Rebecca Battle Dog, is perfectly willing to leave her children to someone else.
1: I haven't the patience to sit on a nest for 28 days. And now what have you to buy, love? And no clothes. I wish to have my own eggs. I will have to be all by myself.
2: You should keep things out into it.
3: Ready?
2: Do it yourself.
1: It's
4: a pendant. Jumping straight in with it.
2: It's not bad though.
4: I wonder if we've got something that we can read.
2: Embedded.
4: Or a starting point, like performing noise.
2: Broadcasting from within. There you go.
4: There was that in the book that we had, there was the performing noise essay. Or is that old now? Is it worth talking about? Let me see if I can pick it out.
2: It's only a matter of time before obstruction and preparation. This is a proposal.
4: They find us. Sigil.
2: Brands, politicians, basements, case.
4: Reversed.
2: We can add one now.
5: The void can be filled with the fantastic.
4: Sigil. Reversed.
2: Fragility or apparent. If we're talking about
4: sigil.
5: The void can be filled
4: reversed.
5: With the fantastic
2: magic corporate sigil. Like a drug
5: branded
2: to bring the mind
5: back.
2: Space. Slip this road. Is not another broadcast. Acceleration trades upon
4: sigil
2: some unquestioned. Transgressive
4: Grant Morrison
2: quality
4: in the term
2: hypersigil to refer to an extended royal teenage with their own
5: abides.
2: Magic reasons will estimate either of these reintroduced in the gap structure senses. Sigilization for the penis, maybe with the creation of a hustle sigil effect in the world.
5: So, this is
2: the fact that
5: the anti
2: logo is just a deadly serious. The entire project is a stand for a broadcast that makes stands for the noise to our eyes and our chest.
5: On this mission, this sigil.
2: To be more specific, to aesthetic art, visual culture,
5: to let noise
2: to reclaim the agency
5: us,
2: and asking
5: ChatGPT, what should we do?
2: Omniscient
5: is a proposal
2: for an
5: imagination
2: of delirium,
5: confirmation
2: delirium
5: by a kind of
2: fiction,
5: some other frequency.
2: Omniscient
5: is going to tell you.
2: Omniscient is sigil reversed. Not an arbitrary delirium.
5: Sigil.
2: This delirium will be rational.
6: This is a proposal for a knowledge which doesn't yet exist, but which will be formed and reformed with and through the environments in which it is received and those which escape, postdate or preempt it. This is a proposal for a knowledge which doesn't yet exist, but which will be formed and reformed with, and through, the environments in which it's received, and those which escape, postdate or preempt it. This is a proposal for an uncoupling of the believed and the fixed. This is a proposal for a planned unplannability, a focus defocusing. This is a proposal to abduct the alien, within and without. This is a proposal to interpolate the xenon, an interpolation conducted from and for the outside, an omnistition. This is a proposal for a poetics of noise, a poetics of noise, a poetics of noise. This is a proposal for an interstition, an interruption, an intervention, an integration, an invitation, an invocation, an incantation, an induction. A politics of noise, a poetics of affect, a poetics of political agency, a political agency of noise. This is a proposal. This is a broadcast. This is omnistition. Omnistition is sigil reversed. Omnistition is sigil reversed. Omnistition is sigil reversed.
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I'm Martin Eccles. Today's episode is Chance Encounters on Contentian Island, Set 2.

Day 26. Spating, roaring, seething along. 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

0: Jasne, bo kar pije filmov,
1: pa... Is it under the chief constable's guidance?
2: Shouldn't do that.
1: It's illegal.
2: What, stopping to have a talk?
1: Yeah, and gathering of more than three people. Excluding people from the... Oh, I suppose it's only two people, but if it's excluding people from the same house, then it only counts as two.
2: Really don't think. Yeah, I think they mean getting together to play, have a football match or a picnic, don't they?
1: Yeah.
2: Not stop to talk to somebody you know at a safe distance in the street.
1: Yeah, well, certainly on that one, number 20, you can see there's four different doorbells. Now,
3: day 38. Back along the long dunes of the south. The enduring allure of allotments.

Day 41. Another day. 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

0: Did you hear the skylark?
1: I was going to say, I just heard a skylark. Day 30. At the mouth of North Haven. Step onto a desire path. And the river. I just got up and dropped over the other side of this low ridge.

0: actually two singing.
1: Sorry?
0: It's two skylarks singing.
1: Oh, right. I was following a meadow cricket, which was
0: it's just
1: leading me away. Just going in small steps. There's another one.

0: Not quite a strikingly marked count, is it? Fairly heavily pregnant, isn't it? There was one up there that was called Joan.
1: How did you know it was called Joan?
0: It's got a yellow ear tag.
1: They've all got names on them then.
0: Well, I think it's possible. I'm going to pay slightly more attention.

0: I don't think there's ever much chance of this turning into a wildflower meadow.
1: No. Well, the problem is, because of all the cows,
0: yeah,
1: it's actually probably a reason we haven't even been manured.

Day 17. Sounds drift. Nautical twilight drifts through civil dawn.

Day 29. A lowland vale links South and North Haven. The drifting seethe of tires on the wind.

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Day 11. 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

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I'm just wondering what sort of awards you win. If you work there.

0: it's raining. 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
1: Yeah, and that down comes disconnected, penetrating dark.

0: Natürlich.
1: Oh, there it is. Okay, yeah.
0: $149.99. Oh, it'll go this way because I don't think we'll quite make it. Today's place.

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0: Looks like that bus is a bit lost. It's going to stay.
1: I was hoping the cooking wine would come.
0: I think it's quite likely that that will.
1: And the beer.
0: And again, I think that's quite likely. Is that both
1: just
0: in
1: cases?
0: Yeah. So they can obviously deal with that more easily and more straightforwardly.
2: Day 16. Sounds and sweet airs.
1: Need a hat.
2: Architecture speaks

0: Have you had a quick look at the tapes to see if you caught anything?
1: It doesn't quite work like that.
0: Okay.
1: You can't... you really can't tell without taking a detailed look.
0: I did hear... I heard a lot of pigeon noise about 5:30 when I opened the window. I snapped at the songbird. And then I think I went back to sleep.
1: Have a look to see what was happening.
0: A loud motorbike as well, about 5:40 in the morning.
1: This traffic through the night, it's really quite chastening. And I assume there may be people...
0: I find myself wondering where these kids are going, because it's not like people who go to clubs or bars or theatres or restaurants, is it?
1: But maybe this is their fun.
0: In the middle of the night.
1: Yeah.
0: I'm going through here. I have to pull that. Oh, look at these dandelions.
1: Watch out for you.
0: They're quiet, look at them.

0: cherry. On this side.
1: On the grass.
0: On this side.
1: Yeah. Without trotting on the dust.

0: allotments are allowed greenhouses, whereas the one at the top end of Highbury aren't.
1: But there's no sheds.
0: Mm-hmm.
1: And there's a big shed.
0: Sort of communal shed, though, isn't it?

0: Day 2. Containment slows spread. A single long-tailed tit flicks through shrubbery.
1: I'm sure that they'll be doing their wedding showcases.
2: No. I managed to get in for the 22nd of November.
1: And we'll have a second surge by then.
2: Let's hope not.
1: This pavement doesn't feel quite wide enough for two people.

0: not doing very well with locating things. I can't even see, oh, there they are. Finally managed to see carrion crow. Can't hear the bleat, even if I can't see it.
1: Let's take a look by the...

Day 37. By rocky bays between St. Nicholas Point and the Cowhead Cliffs. Wooden gates let onto a cobbled yard.

0: This laburnum's still got last year's flowers on it.
1: It's not a laburnum, it's a buddleia. But it has still got last year's flowers on it.
0: This buddleia's got last year's flowers on it. You know, some people would think that was laburnum.
1: That's a laburnum. This yellow one. You know, the flowers come down. Yeah.
0: Wow. Okay. Never got that. Two blue tits, two goldfinch.
1: Chaffinch.
0: Oh, the chaffinch, as you say. It's a nice bit of water, isn't it?

0: When you think about somewhere like Kootley Bay Cemetery, you would actually be hard pressed to say which bits of ground here are used and and which are not.
1: Day 36, by Oswald's Bay, too exposed to offer safe mooring. Stones stand in lost corners.
0: No.

0: This one's a hamburger.
1: You've been listening to Chance Encounters on Contentian Island, Set 2. I'm Martin Eccles. Thank you for listening.
0: I wonder if they've been moved or if they were with something.
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4: It seems logical that a place of such beauty and splendor would be a great place to vacation. And that logic is justified each year when over 1 million visitors make Chilliwack their choice for fun in the sun and in the snow. With a mild winter climate and a hot summer sun, Chilliwack offers a variety of year-round adventure and relaxation for all ages and all activity levels.
3: My late brother died, and he left me his record collection. He died in 1982, and he'd spent 20 years harvesting the finest psychedelic and progressive rock sounds of the entire world. And he did this from a log cabin in the woods of Chilliwack, British Columbia. And he left those records to me, Bacon Face. And I'm here for the foreseeable future in the middle of the night on Resonance 104.4 FM, making my way through my late brother's precious legacy of acid folk, acid rock, free jazz, world fusion, psychedelic, progressive filth left for me in a bucket of slop to sort through, a kind of spiritual punishment that I must filter in order to make sense of what has been left to me by him, to make sense of our relationship through the bequest of sound. And if that sounds like your idea of fun, then I hope you'll join me in the middle of the night on Resonance 104.4 FM for Global Globules with me, Bacon Face. It's all bacon, ladies and gentlemen. It's all bacon.

was the James Gang from 1970, from the album, the second album, The James Gang Rides Again, featuring future Eagle Joe Walsh. That was The Bomber, Little Snatcher, Ravel's Bolero in there. And what we're listening to now is Granicus from 1973, from their self-titled debut album, Granicus. This is called Cleveland, Ohio. This is an outtake, extended version that my late brother had on a reel-to-reel tape. All the bands we're hearing tonight, all the artists are from Ohio. And Ohio's kind of weird because it's very hard to find the pre-punk, post-punk divide. There's a lot of freaks there making weird shit before punk hit and making it after. So our spread's a little wider than it would be tonight. But I'm only respecting the categorizations of my late brother who boxed all this stuff in a crate called Ohio. And I'm playing it out of deference to his beloved memory. This is Granicus. I'll see you in a few tracks time.

You took his land and you ate his corn. And on his grave your land was born. You took his pride and you fed him dirt. You wished him winter without a shirt. And you called this red man savage. And after you crushed him, you helped him up to let him drink from an empty cup. You gave him the navy without the fleet and made him lick your hands and kiss your feet. And you named this mad dog savage. Well, I found a book the other day, so I looked up red and white to see what it'd say. One was a savage, the other unlearned. Like a look in the mirror, the tables were turned. For history has named you savage.

milkweed illusion casts its dye, and the horse that dances starts to fly. Rhythms of metamorphosis leaves their stain, memories of happiness kept in vain. The target tomorrow is one step beyond, for lilies of mercy lost on a pond. They cry out for freedom to the lighthouse above. They are angels of victory, peace, and love. Visions of Odin dark and oblique. Mind over matter, which all men seek. A vague understanding with no recourse. And a fond remembrance of Crazy Horse.

That was P.I. Corps. This is P.I. Corps, Just Another Song from the collection Lost in the Cosmic Void, 1973 to 76. Very much the Cleveland Hawkwind, and all the gross and only artists tonight we're playing on Global Globules are from Ohio. And before that, we heard The Song of Crazy Horse by J.D. Blackfoot from 1974. J.D. Blackfoot was not a gifted Native American country rock interpreter, as you might imagine, but in fact an insurance salesman called Benjamin Franklin Van Der Vert, who jacked his job in and used his savings to bankroll his fantasy career. Before that, the unequaled Mad River, who formed at Antioch College, Yellow Springs, Ohio in 1966, massively neglected, misunderstood, a psychedelic band, two albums. That was from the first one, 1968's eponymous Mad River. And the group's songwriter Lawrence Hammond went on a country rock career. We're going to hear from him in a couple weeks' time here on Global Globules. And before that, from the Ruth Crawford Seeger, Ohio-born avant-garde composer, active primarily in the 20s and 30s. And that was Sonata for Violin and Piano 1, Vibranti Agitato. All the music tonight, as I say, from Ohio, here on Global Globules with me, Bacon Face of Chilliwack, British Columbia. And the show is brought to you in association with the Chilliwack Office of Leisure, and indeed it was in the woods near Chilliwack that my late brother lost his life to the bear. They're still trying to blame me. Here's an example of that punk psychedelic crossover I was talking about from a 1975 demo. It's Rocket from the Tombs, Transfusion.

that was the Numbers Band, Jimmy Bell from their 76 album, Jimmy Bell Still in Town. And their Numbers Band, an early lineup, featured Gerald Casale, future founder of Devo, who was kicked out of the group for insisting on wearing a monkey mask on stage. All the music tonight is from Ohio. Prior to that, we heard Scott Walker from his second solo album, Scott 2, Elastic Palace People. And prior to that, Transfusion, Rocket from the Tombs, featuring various future Pere Ubu and Dead Boys members. In fact, seeing as we're staying with the Ohio theme, I think part of that crowd was this next guy. This is from a demo tape that my late brother had secreted somewhere on Reel to Reel, subsequently officially released. This is Peter Laffner and friends, the unsung classic, Take the Guitar Player for a Ride.

stars. I gave her a hug and a kiss, but I could never give her this.

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Yeah.

Ha ha ha ha!

And this is Albert Ayler from the 1966 recording Live at Slug Saloon. It's called Ghosts. A lot of people find Ayler's work intolerable. I'm one of them in many ways. But my late brother used to tie me to a chair and play me this in his cabin in the woods in Chilliwack. And in no way was a neglectful prank that I played with the bacon and the bear intended as a misguided act of revenge on a childhood in which I was tortured by avant jazz. No way, Jose, you ain't gonna pin that on me. Tonight on Global Globules with me, Bacon Face, Chilliwack, British Columbia, we've been listening to the music of Ohio. So this was Ohio's past, but in 1977, this was Ohio's future. This is a Dead Boy Sonic Reducer. See you next week.

0: 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It's all bacon.
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it's written now. You're in your car. Left the bar, playing big paw. Keep complaining. It's probably raining.

Hello and welcome to Late Works by Ear. I'm Joseph Bradley Hill and today I'm joined by experimental hip-hop artist Rael, who'll be performing here live today on Resonance 104.4 FM and Extra. 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Rael is formerly of the disaster pop group Knuckaluck. The opening track was Tricky's Bury the Evidence, and coming up next is The Healer by Erica Badu. Coming to your lounge.

0: There we had The Healer by Erykah Badu. Hello, Charles.
1: Hey,
0: welcome to the show. Thank you for coming on.
1: You're welcome. Thanks for having me.
0: I was going to talk about stories. I think you often describe yourself as a storyteller.
1: Yeah.
0: I know you're inspired by a lot of science fiction and the writer N.K. Jemisin.
1: Yeah.
0: I was wondering, can you tell me about like Stone Sky and her work and what you enjoy about it?
1: I mean, what happened? I think it was my birthday or something like that, and someone gave me the Stone Sky as a birthday present. And then I was very reluctant to read it because it's kind of like the cover was a bit like trashy science fiction, and I'm a classy science fiction guy. And then I opened it. I think we were like traveling with Saf in Senegal, and I opened it up and I was like, oh, you know, when you're on holiday, you've got nothing to do.
0: Yeah, yeah.
1: And everything you consume is just the best thing ever because there's nothing else to do. And I read it and it was just amazing. It's like this amazing mix of like, it's a form of magic that I had a magic system that I hadn't really thought of before, which I really appreciated, but also it just like follows someone through their whole life. And it's got all the things I like intensity, really amazing storytelling, in that like the story is pretty banal, but the way it's told is so makes you so excited.
0: And like for context, these characters can like manipulate the earth.
1: Yeah, they can manipulate the currents within the earth, and that's the magic system. That's the only. And I thought, well, I've never seen that. It's just a very precise. Very precise sort of like contained system, and Father Earth, the energy of the earth, is in a perpetual state of anger towards the human, quote unquote, because not everyone in the world is human, of course, the human race.
0: Okay.
1: And so it's about like passive, they're like both his children, the people who have the magic are both his children and his enemies at the same time. And it's just, it's just lovely. And then that just goes, sometimes science fiction goes into my writing like in quite a boring way. A metaphor is just beaten into my head until I like the metaphor, and then I just use it for something completely different. Sometimes I just use like actually the concepts, but that happens more, that didn't happen so much with Stone Sky.
0: Something that you just plucked from there, or maybe even just
1: the concept of stone eaters. There's a monster which are like stone eaters, and I just loved it. Just was, it resonated inside me, but it didn't, what it evoked in me had nothing to do with what the stone eaters are in the book. Whereas other times I'm like, I read Ursula Le Guin, I just take everything.
0: Yeah.
1: Like, as is. I'm just like, hopla, that's a great idea. Like, the same thing.
0: You're a Carrier Bag Theory fan. Yeah.
1: I just got it for my birthday.
0: Really? You only recently read it? Yeah. Oh, because that would have been the top of my recommendation list. Because a lot of your songs, they also include stones in them and rocks. Do you have a connection to them in this world?
1: It's more the connection to the symbol. I obviously love rocks. Like, who doesn't like like putting a rock in their mouth and then it feels really salty, and you're like, what the hell, you know, at the beach?
0: No,
1: I feel like I'm maybe the only one who
0: there's oh, my wife is gonna kill me. There's a story where I think it's maybe a Beckett or something, and there's someone is passing stones through from one pocket to another, and they suck it on each way, and there's a cycle of 16 stones.
1: That sounds like really great.
0: I'll send it to you. I'll get Hannah to send you the link.
1: So, like, yes, I have a connection to stones, but it's also the symbol of stone. I think it's just such a simple thing, and you can put anything in there, and it's like one of the really basic. I like all of the basic symbols, you know, the wind, stones, the sea, the sky, because like everything I do is very self-referential. It's very like my internal monologue, so I love to grab for things, something that is very outside of myself and also very recognizable, because otherwise like it's just me talking about how I feel that day.
0: And Actually, I'll come back to something else that you just touched on. I'm sticking on that fantasy, in your last EP, you also mentioned like Sauron. Mm-hmm. And I was wondering what the broader influence of film, or like an image from a film that's inspired you recently.
1: I mean, the burning eye of Sauron is probably the most significant thing that's happened to me in terms of visual imagery.
0: Okay, yeah.
1: I just think it's like the best thing ever made, like that. Mm. Everything that I've written in the past 2-3 months has been about the sun, and that's just like one step away from just... Before I used to say the burning out of Sauron, now I say the sun, but okay. I mean,
0: yeah.
1: And that's how I experience the sun some days, especially after this heat wave, it as this like
0: direct
1: hammer. Yeah. And like when I was a kid, I watched the Lord of the Rings animated series, was the scariest thing that I'd ever experienced in my life, and I remember that, and then I remember going to the cinema and just seeing like you know, and it's like moving around and it's like looking for them and it's so scary. So that particular image is very strongly like embedded in me, but actually film is not very a big inspiration at all me. I think of words very visually, so I like will imagine. I will imagine in metaphors. I will imagine like a scene or like an actual image in my head. Mm. But I don't often get out my phone and write something when I'm watching a film. But I do that mainly when I'm walking.
0: Okay,
1: biking is the main, or the shower.
0: Okay, the shower. Okay. How do you note in the shower?
1: I just like repeat the same sentences over and over and over and over and over and over again.
0: Until I know them.
1: And then I go write them down. But there's been so many mistakes and errors and things that are just in the wind because I thought I remembered.
0: Like a Chinese whispers to yourself.
1: Kind of, but not because even that, the sort of like filling in the blanks, I like. If I get the courage to do it, but sometimes the sentence is incomplete and I feel like what I've lost can never be gained again, and I just accept that it's for the gods. Or actually I think about it as it's for me. That one was just, I forgot it. I had a great time writing it, and that one was just for me, and that makes me feel better. When I like more the sort of Chinese whispers approach, I like, and usually it takes a better, it makes the song or the writing better, because with writing, rewriting is part of writing. So it's just like, oh, another go at the same idea. And if I feel like I still got the idea in me, I'm happy to to patchwork it and fill it out. But most of the time when it's lost, it's lost, and it's a bit sad.
0: I also love the idea of it just being absorbed into you and then maybe coming out at a late time. Well, I think that's a perfect time for us to go into your first set. And you're going to be performing 5 songs from your upcoming record.
1: Yeah.
0: Do you want to intro that? We're going to listen to a song while you set up, but do you want to intro...
1: Yeah,
0: give some pretext.
1: I've just been preparing. I've been playing live for about a year and a half. And over that year, I wrote something like 40 songs. Then I picked 5 of the best ones, and then I put them together in a record. And I wanted the record to reflect the live practice and reflect the performance aspect of what it's been like to be me and to be alone on stage after being, you know, we were 5.
0: Yeah.
1: We're gonna play. Me and Ending Summers here are going to play the full record.
0: Great. Yeah, we're going to hear 2 tracks first after Mika Levy's Wings.

hours and seconds passed. The moonlight shone on the wrong wall. There was no moonlight, only darkness, and the sensual forces at work, immensely powerful and confused, rising out of perversion and frustration of sex, and out of an insanity that distorts time. Hours and seconds passed. The moonlight shone on the wrong wall. There was no moonlight, only darkness, and the center of all the darkness, facts.

I'm an actor, I'm the answer, I'm the truth. Pleasure took me by the hair, asking who the fuck are you? I know guitars, I know the stage, I'm the on the stoop. I know white people tears, blue heart, black altitude. I'm the weaver, I'm the weaver. I'm a liar, I'm an actor, I'm the answer, I'm the truth. Pleasure took me by the hair, asking who the are you? I know that I go to stage, I'm that nigga on the stoop. I know white people tears, blue heart, black altitude. I'm the weaver, I'm the weaver.

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0: Straw white rabbit, pearl black pupil, I nestled in the attic for the clear view, cleaving through the chlorine and what I want from people. I took a silver strand and sat at the easel, smells from the room below. Changed from oil, cold and butter to old man and cold tobacco and wet herb. And slowly steps start stepping on the dents they made upon the curb. Still I weave the story cause I want it to be heard. Still I weave the story cause I want it to be heard. Still I weave the story. I'm a liar, I'm an actor, I'm the answer, I'm the truth. Pleasure took me by the hair, asking who the are you?
1: Are you answered, Asuka? I am answered, Weaver.

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Tarp drum booming, wind stroke the leaves like a harp. 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Gave up my God and my image. By the time I traced back the bandit's lineage, it was already at large. 15 minutes was a mirage. The only being that can walk this talk is the storm. With the wind tied around my face like a scarf. Wind tied around my face like a scarf. Wind tied around my face. 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With the wind tied around my face like a scarf. Wind tied around my face like a scarf. Wind tied around my face. How could you sleep at night when these cogs were tight? 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

0: Beautiful.
1: The sun, a bruised orange cloud sparse, sky mauve. 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

0: What redeems it is the idea only. An idea at the back of it, not a sentimental pretense, but an idea and an unselfish belief in the idea, something you can set up and bow down before and offer a sacrifice to.
1: That was Giraffe Hunts by Billy Woods and More Mother. And before that, you heard two of Rael's songs, Weaver and Windscarf, from the forthcoming album. Can you tell us a bit about Hamlet? Is it Hamlet? Pull up. Hamlet pulls up with a stick.
2: Yeah. There you go. Yeah, what can I say?
1: And also, very quickly, apologies for the initial swearing on that. You can hear that Rael was trying to pull back the swear words, but
2: it just came out.
1: It just came out.
2: I'm so used to the song as they are.
1: Yeah.
2: Apologies. Yeah, I mean, what is there to say? It's a lot. I mean, I'm finding my feet as like a sort of solo artist, and I love, and I actually hated theater as a kid. My mum loves the theater. I hated it. I found it so boring. And I didn't like Shakespeare, like, at all. But I went to school and I was forced to study it. And then as I've grown older, like, unfortunately, a lot of the things I've learned at school, especially with respect to the theater, have stuck with me. And I thought that Hamlet was good. I think, like, a lot of making things and making art is picking things that you are inspired by and not being too afraid to copy and not being too afraid to be different. And it's that constant balance, right? And I like the idea of Hamlet just because I think he kills the king, even though I had to Google that like six times before I finally named the EP. I was like, okay, Charles, it would be so embarrassing if you talk about how Hamlet kills the king and then turns out he kills someone else. I'm pretty sure he kills the king. And anyway, you get the vibe, Shakespeare, people killing each other in their own family. And so that's why I named it like that. And also because a lot of the themes inside the record, and that was just, you know, the period of time I wrote it over, just have to do with exactly that sort of like fatherhood, sonhood, but also the complications of what that means.
1: Yeah. And well, in terms of your where you're brought up, I was thinking about the fact that you're obviously bilingual, and what do you write in first?
2: English
1: always.
2: Yeah, always. Yeah. I think I've started to write new material in French like very recently, but there's many challenges with writing in French. First of all my cringe was developed in French, so like all that period of your life where you hate yourself, I spoke French. So I hate loads of the words that come to me because I have like all this self-judgment that comes up that doesn't exist in my English speaking world. Because I arrived in the UK, you know, I was 17 for uni. There was less cringe going on. So that's one problem. Second problem is the English people. You guys love French so much. I don't want to give you what you want. It's this thing like I feel like I could do whatever, I could say whatever in French, and people would be like, oh my god, and you know what, this guy is also French, he raps in French sometimes. And like I'm basically protesting the sort of like this sort of like blind love that Britain has for difference, because it makes me uncomfortable. It also makes me not know where I stand. Whereas English is very easy. Like I know where I stand. I use it every day. I start in music in this language. So now all my idols, musical idols, a lot of them are English. There is like hip hop and trip hop that I like, French music that I like, but I wouldn't say that it's directly applicable. And also just the grammar. So in English I can say the sun rose the sun. I can say like I can take one, this Remy says this all the time, you can start a sentence in any direction, and you can twist it in any direction. Yeah, yeah, and then if you're making art, you've got even more license to twist it. In French, everything is so regimented, it's actually quite hard to like have a flow and like have as much freedom to express yourself as you would in English, at least for me. But it's happening, but slowly. And then what comes out is like more tender and very naive, which is nice.
1: And this where you have you improvise on stage, and you also have this process where you refine and you work and in these ways. I was wondering how you bring those two elements together of being an improviser. Like, does it directly, you're pouring over the work, like that referencing that you were talking about earlier, does that get pulled in when you're improvising, or is it completely separate?
2: What do you mean the referencing?
1: So obviously when you're building and refining your writing over time, when you're then on stage improvising, are you plucking from these larger texts that you've been working on and writing down?
2: Yes.
1: Or is it purely something completely different?
2: No, I almost never improvise lyrics. I will have a text that I like, and it will usually be quite a lot bigger than what you end up hearing on stage, and then I'll pick from that text things that I know work textually, and then I'll improvise the rhythm, the cadence, if there's melody, the melody. But these two things, improvising and refining whilst being on stage, for me is one and the same. I'm not good at delivering. I'm not good at deciding what I should do. And I experiment to know. And it helps me that like every time, once before the song is recorded, every time I just got a new chance to get to know the song, to recombine the song's element, to understand which elements work, which elements need to change in different contexts that I'm not creating, right? Like I was playing with Roz. Roz is playing something. I've got no clue what they're playing. And I'm just like, oh, cool. Maybe this bit of Deptford Beach will work. And then

0: So it was bass and like all the guitar, bass slash guitar. I love, and I just think is like gorgeous and underrepresented in hip hop still. Like, I still think there's something to do with strings, bass and guitar, and rapped vocals.
1: Mm.
0: I love the piano.
1: Mm-hmm.
0: And also Roz is a beautiful player. Donc.
1: And we had Roz on the show last year playing the piano.
0: So here. Good. And then the one that was the biggest surprise, I would say, was the trombone. Like,
1: yeah, Charlie.
0: Yeah, Charlie, like, we'd been talking about making music for ages because both our bands were, like, touring the exact same circuits.
1: Mm.
0: So, like, we would be at every festival in Amsterdam. I'd turn around, who's there? Fucking Charlie.
1: Apologies.
0: Apologies for that.
1: This is Charlie Keane of Keg, for listeners at home.
0: And so we had decided to make music ages ago, but I didn't think it would work that well. And it just, like, because he has so many jazzy chops and actually a really deep understanding of, like, what it is that I want, as well as he's good at taking freedom.
1: Mm-hmm.
0: I remember coming into his room, he started playing, I did the poem Stone Eater, and it lasted 10 minutes, and we were like, yeah, we don't really need to practice more, because we knew 100% it was going to work.
1: Yeah, yeah, yeah.
0: 100%. And then we did like 3 shows together, and it was like so good.
1: Mm.
0: And he just gives so much kindness and intelligence in the way he plays. It's whew, yeah.
1: Well, I think we want to hear, I think, more of you playing now, so before the show ends, because we're rapidly approaching. So I'm going to bring up this Armand Hammer song, Doves, and I'll ask you a little bit about utterances in the Cold Light stuff, and also in your previous EP. I don't know, there's something of utterances and breaths and sampling that I think you do really well. I was thinking about the direction of these, like, in terms of recording, do you leave microphones recording, or do you direct these utterances specifically?
0: You mean the sort of field recordings?
1: Yeah, of breath or other people uttering things.
0: Yes, I mean, I am always recording.
1: Okay,
0: so, like, for example, if Ending Summers and me are having a session, I'm recording the entire session on my phone.
1: Yeah, yeah, yeah.
0: If I hear people talking about things that are interesting, I'm recording. So then I chop those up and then I put them in.
1: Okay.
0: In Weaver, it's an extract from Ursula Le Guin that I loved. Mm-hmm. And I remember reading, literally, like, transcribed. And I got my friend Flint, who's got a beautiful voice, to read it. So it's a mixture of me using records and recordings that I have, and like liking to capture moments of life, and recording myself, like also when I'm writing, I'm often recording myself
1: at the same time. Oh, interesting.
0: Hours and hours of recordings.
1: You got a lot of storage space.
0: And then also some specific things where I'm like, okay, can you say this? But it's never really, it's only worked with Flint. I was trying, do you know this band Import Export? I was trying to get the guy to read the poem for me, Black Unicorn by Audre Lorde, but then he never did it, but he would have been so good at it.
1: Okay, well, yeah, you're on the lookout for someone to read that. Okay, so we're going to listen to a little bit of this, and I'm going to fade it out, and you're going to do your next bit of your set.
0: Sick.
1: Great.

bikini and only eat pine cones covered in mustard. 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I too've known a life so sweet it tasted all come round my side. We got lice and chemical vice, but we get to keep our teeth and the crash landing soft. The wind rose and she said, meet me down Deptford Beach. Cruising ships ready to take flight. Just like me, scared again, here again. 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

0: love this stairway. It looks like a zip. Which end? Ah, yes.
1: So basically, I realized that it was only half a bridge. It only went halfway into the river. And they were like, what? Turns out they could see another river that met the river. There were two rivers that met it. And it created a whirlpool. And in the middle of the whirlpool was an island. And in the island was a

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The wind rose and she said, meet me down Deptford Beach, cruising ships ready to take flight, just like me, scared again, here again, again, again by the beach, again, again by the beach.

0: I'm pacing unusual, move a muscle, change a thought. My mind view is striking hard, leaves no space but to get physical. I'm pacing, but today I'm still seeing the world in shades of gold and gray. See his ghost reflected in every broken wind burn and every turn slick to the pavement reflected. Till all I see is fear with no floor and no ceiling reflected. Till every link is broken and I pace through the crowds, thinking of death, fear and vice like an omen.
1: It didn't all happen at once. It didn't all happen at once.
0: The fabric tore slow, strands poking holes show the flesh on my torso, regal, but I'm stretching out its seams. It's another day, it's another day, tearing at the seams. Ghost glistens, nightcap, night vision. It's just me and the machine, me on my mission. 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She calls

0: I'm in my garden.
1: 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I'm in my garden. I'm in my garden. I'm in my garden.
0: What could they possibly want from me now? I whisper to the walls and they listen. Pow, pow, pow, pow, pow. I took your fantasy out the closet, built a double, put it on. I can't be the one that wears it when I myself, it's too true. Eyes roll back in my head, I'm blue, oh God, help me. I'm tearing at the seams. Ah, oh, God, help me.

0: There we had Rael with two more songs from the upcoming album Hamlet Pulls Up With A Stick, out early 2027. Do you want to join me on the mic very quickly before at the end? We're just going to plug a few things whilst I just typed in the first song that I could find that said rock. So we've got Aretha Franklin playing underneath us. But thank you so much. That was an incredible set. Those two were Deptford Beach and Omen. Also a part of a rap group called Cold Light.
1: Yes.
0: Coldtron 2 came out recently.
1: Yeah, I'm so excited for it. It's just been lovely.
0: Yeah, and it's amazing. It's amazing release. I was listening to that a lot today. We're at the end of the show. Thank you so much for coming on. That was amazing. And thank you so much to Ending Summers here in the studio playing with Rael. I obviously have many other questions.
1: I have so many answers. Yeah. All of them.
0: But I'll ask you later. I've been Joseph Bradley Hill. This has been Late Works by Ear. I have had Rael and Ending Summers here live on Resonance 104.4 FM and Extra. Thank you so much for listening. And tune in next week. We'll have a new guest. Thanks for listening.

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1: Testing, 1, 2, 3. Testing, 1, 2, 3. And now I'd like to present to you Carmen.
2: Ya no más. 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Y ahí si uno se da cuenta si está grabando o no.
1: Okay, next we'll listen to Angela Goodlow. She's going to sing a few bars of her favorite song. Hey, Naomi.
3: I'm not going to sing Twinkle. 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
1: 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Run without traditional roles or hierarchies, Ensemble XY develops its thematically charged programs according to the taste and interest of its core players, as well as the developing working relationships between resident composers and instrumentalists.

This week on XYFM, we hear an excerpt of Elisha Kaminer's song For Naomi, for violin and electronics, performed by Maya Kadish at the Muziekgebouw in Amsterdam in January 2018. Program note. Strange now to think of you, gone without corsets and eyes while I walk on the sunny pavement of Greenwich Village. Fuck, this isn't in a different language.

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1: 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I'm James Gormley and this is Don Cherry.

Thanks again for listening to The Wire's Adventures in Sound and Music. This evening's show opened with Don Cherry with Dusunguni Fly Part 1 from the album Sunrise Live in Ypsilanti, Michigan, 1977. That will be out soon on We Want Sounds. That was followed by The Serial Fabulist by Brandon Seabrook from the album Utility Modern, out soon on Out of Your Head Records. After Brandon Seabrook was Glass Triangle. That's a trio of Zena Parkins on harp, Mette Rasmussen on alto sax, and Ryan Sawyer on drums. That was a track called Under from the album 3x1, out now on Relative Pitch. After Glass Triangle, there was Kukan Gendai with a track called All Standing, and that's from the album Bakay Wheel, out soon on Marionette. This is Agnes House.

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1: The violins of autumn squaring up with a boo-hoo-hoo.
0: Come see me tonight in these three drugs that is Pete Georgie and some interesting boy in the Averrock Milk Bar.
1: Making up to your own people, you dank wimp-kipter bastard, no good at this rate.
0: Plus Misto, and you screaming without a body.
1: Keep milk on the bed, you know, eyes you up and makes you ready for a bit what?
0: Peeting this adolescent image in an alley and vidy him swim. Min Rao divided by four wakes up paralyzed from gray hair.

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1: In the land, all right, well away, fed up, you understand?
0: Got to thinking it was Spanish bait name and body sputter the goodness out of cello vet.
1: What's it going to be then, hey?
0: Early answer was me there, an iron pool in the mouth.
1: Dry milk bat come level on
0: silver
1: average.
0: Silver light pops. 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
0: White juice spurts pretty poly to toe-check
1: while we count the pants.
0: Left a shirt on my bed, the cello that good as he used to be.
1: Burbling slavos like bread spinning notice.
0: Egg cracks rot all square.
1: What's it going to be then, mister? A compost heap?
0: You win jelly droops in irrigation ditch.
1: That was what we were painting. Again, this good.
0: Street boy pockets full of den like this Creston fossil orgasm in any valley in Viddy High.
1: Brothers, alien
0: backdoor Eve and carnivorous razor.
1: Ultraviolet Swedish business.
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1: Old jelly authority is solar
0: systemized to buy something very, very ugly and like for nothing.

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Four circles interlocked. So three of them interlocked. 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Here comes another one. 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Pull all my flesh along the road. Drag the blood up the road. 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A beautiful crushed up bag, paper bag, better than plastic, not bad. Strike me down, dog ends, falling out of the sky. I really need a shit, right, proper poo poo.

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That was followed by Chorus Anima by Jonathan Uliel Saldana, which is out soon on Horror Vector. That was followed by Anne Waldman, Thurston Moore, James Ilgenfritz, Anagram Ensemble, with Alien on Tracks from the album The Travel Agency is on Fire via Infrequent Seams. After that was A Large Sheet of Muscle with Gas Expands and Reformation Chat from the album Chinese Benefits via Drowned by Locals. After that, Slaler Moon with River Swirl from the album Crisis Makeup on Maple Death Records. Next up is Kepler with Selfplex from the album Outside Time on Sync.